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0: The U.S. and Iran made a deal to reopen the Strait of Hormuz, but what are the other terms? 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
2: 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Through photographs, artifacts, and firsthand accounts, the exhibition explores the assassination weekend through the experiences of journalists covering events as they unfolded across Dallas. 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

0: You're listening to Think. I'm Chris Boyd. Today we're talking about what it is like for the people who go around and collect our trash and recycling for us. We're speaking with Simon Perry-Poupar, who is a garbage collector, sociologist, and author of a book called Trash, A Garbage Man Story. There's an essay adapted from the book in Harper's titled The Conscience of the City. Simon, I'm really curious about the sense that people seem to have that they are better than the person collecting their garbage. I mean, I don't understand. You find people like almost go out of their way to be rude. What is that about?
1: For now, I think that is that in our mind, when we study sociology, we do studies the creation of ideas that we have on jobs. And what we realize is that job is something of a social construction. And for garbage men, I think that people think that it's an easy job, easy to do. But what I will say to them is playing soccer is easy. My little girl that has six can play soccer, but she will not do FIFA World Cup. So there's kind of levels. And for now, what is, I think, give proud to G-Men is that what they do may be a little part only of people can do it. Like we spoke about doctors, I think that 99% of doctors will not be able to collect trash like we do in Montreal. So if the criteria to have a good salary is I'm able to do the job of the other people, of the other person, but for now, no, doctors will not be able to collect trash in Montreal because it's hard. And it's hard to do it like 5 days a week, without pause, without free day, because there's not really free day. There's not free day for trash. There's always trash. You have to keep running when you're a little bit wounded, when you're aging, when the weather is rough on you. So it's not an easy job. So it's what I like to try to challenge what we have in mind, that a lot of jobs that we think are easy to do are not so. So they deserve some kind of respect because it's hard to do it well, to do it with heart, and to do it with a kind of social consciousness. And I think that that we can have that from people that do this kind of job days and days after.
0: I agree. It is a public service that we all need. I wonder sometimes if you think, Simon, that the disdain people have for garbage men is related to, in an unfair way, to the kind of shame we have about our own garbage, about our own overconsumption. Like seeing people come through the neighborhood taking your trash away is a reminder that most of us consume more than we really need.
1: Yes. Really, another good observation. I'm referring myself to a French philosopher that is called Georges Bataille. Georges Bataille had this concept of part maudite, what we can say cursed. Georges Bataille had this concept of cursed part. Cursed part is a part that we have in us that we don't want to connect to. I think that trash is a part of that, because consuming goods imply that we will leave trash somewhere. There's places that we don't see, that we leave some part of this trash. And when the we leave trash near our environment, direct environment, I think that we have this same kind of mechanism that we don't want to see, but we throw away, because it will make us maybe realize that we consume, and consuming is also death or the end of something. There's a French philosopher, another one that is Claire Larocque, that wrote a book that is trash philosophy. And she said that trash reminds us of something that is finished, that will end, that is death. And it's why I spoke earlier about waste management. Waste management is this kind of unconsciousness that we have with the throwing away act. So all of that makes sense. Makes sense that we are disconnected from our trash and the way we throw away, because we don't want to change, I think, our behaviors.
0: What is your relationship to the emotion of disgust? Like, is it really hard to gross you out at this point in your life?
1: Oh, no. We can, at first, when I start collecting trash, we were collecting trash without gloves.
0: Without gloves, really?
1: Without gloves, no. So you were literally putting your hands, your fingers in squishy, dirty things that you didn't know what it was. So there's no really place for disgust when you're collecting trash. And I refer to Claire Larocque, trash philosophy, that for a G-man, this distance, this separation that we have with trash doesn't exist, because we're used to, at a point that is a little bit absurd, maybe dangerous, but at the other way of the spectrum, people, when they throw something in their own bin, garbage bin, they will not take it off. It's kind of when something is put in a garbage bin, it has been at the same time corrupted by the bin. So I think that we have to be in the middle of that. More of connecting ourselves with our trash, not the type of we are, because we don't have other choice to be some part of the trash, because we are always on trash. This morning I collected 25 tons of trash.
0: Wow.
1: This morning only, 25 tons and 5 tons of leaves and branch. So we began for sure to be used to it. It's normal, otherwise we will not be able to do the jobs. But I think that we have to learn this relation that G-Man has with trash as a citizen, that it is not really disgusting. What is disgusting? It's what we do ourselves with our trash. It is possible to have trash that is not disgusting if we compost, for instance.
0: Yeah, you write in the book about these beautiful, you know, working in a very wealthy neighborhood and these beautiful manicured gardens, but they generate a lot of leaves and branches and the things that you just picked up this morning. And mm-hmm. Everyone wants to pretend those never existed.
1: Yeah, in Montreal, we have this kind of special day, the 1st of July, where a lot of people will move from a place to another and for garbage. That's kind of a burst of so much trash in Montreal City. But at the time, we encourage people to put their leaves on the street at before winter. And we have this kind of new phenomena that there is more leaves than trash in the autumn than in the 1st of July in Montreal. There's kind of certain city that we do 4 houses and the truck is full of leaves. So giving the opportunity, a bin, to a citizen, and he will fill it. He will not have the consciousness about what he is doing. And I refer another time to what I call the waste management, this idea that people doesn't think about how they manage their own waste, because they think that a system will do.

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4: In New York, I'm Kristen Schwab in for Kai Rizdahl. It's Monday, June 15th, and it's great to be here with you. I know the big news of the day is that we might be nearing the end of the war in the Middle East. The United States and Iran have signed a framework agreement. Details of the deal haven't been released. And listen, when it's all really, truly over, we'll pick apart the economic effects. But for now, let's focus on what in this economy is certain. The Federal Reserve's Open Market Committee meets this Wednesday, and it's Kevin Warsh's big debut as the new chair. He's gotten a lot of pressure from President Trump to cut interest rates and make borrowing cheaper. But markets don't expect the Fed to touch rates for now, because Warsh enters the Fed at a tricky time. Even if the war does officially come to a close soon, the effects are still churning in the background, including its toll on inflation, now above 4%. Marketplace's Henry Epp looks at how the Fed might navigate this moment.
5: Here's why this current bout of inflation is tricky for the Fed. It's driven by a spike in energy prices caused by the Iran war, and energy and food prices tend to be too volatile to inform the Fed's decisions, says Andrew Clinton, head of Clinton Investment Management.
6: That's why historically they've looked through headline inflation, that is, that include food and energy, to the core inflationary numbers.
5: Core inflation last month was a lot closer to the Fed's target of 2%. Fed officials might be tempted to think this spike in inflation is temporary, except that's what they did a couple years ago, and it didn't work out. Peter Conti Brown is a professor of financial regulation at the Wharton School.
7: The Fed's error in 2021 was precisely this, was to assume that the supply shocks were temporary, transitory in the word of the day, and they were caught flat-footed.
5: They don't want to make that mistake again. So the bond market has started to indicate that it thinks the Fed will probably have to deal with inflation, says Derek Tang, an economist at the research firm MPA Macro.
8: They do expect more of a chance the Fed might have to raise its policy interest rate sooner rather than later. And that's making some of these bond yields rise.
5: But the guy in the White House keeps pushing for the Fed to go in the opposite direction.
8: President Trump does have a history of saying he wants lower interest rates.
5: And a recent history of threatening the Fed. The Justice Department opened criminal investigations into former Chair Jay Powell and Fed Governor Lisa Cook, who Trump also tried to fire. So what's the new chair, Kevin Warsh, to do? One option, says Peter Conti Brown, is to say less.
7: The more opaque the Fed is relative to its future policy position, the harder it is to be pinned down by politicians who want to beat up on it.
5: But there's a challenge in that for Warsh. He's just one of 12 members on the Open Market Committee, and they might not all want to stay quiet. I'm Henry Epp for Marketplace.
4: Wall Street today, the promise of a deal and a drop in oil prices makes for a lot of optimism. We'll have the details when we do the numbers.

0: Electricity prices are one of the many things contributing to inflation. And even as energy prices have been rising, so has demand. Now, some customers and lawmakers are advocating for a reinvestment in nuclear energy as a long-term carbon-free source of power. But that set off a debate on who pays for the cost of building new nuclear plants. From KBIA in Columbia, Missouri, Jana Rose Schleiss reports.
1: State Senator Mike Moon would like to see more nuclear power plants in Missouri.
2: Now, do I want nuclear? Absolutely. Is it expensive? You betcha it is.
1: However, his colleagues Bill Irwin, Mike Steinmeier, and Joe Nicola strongly disagree on who should pay the cost for building more power plants and when.
3: If you pay up front, it's always cheaper. If you pay later, it's always more.
4: While some people are afraid of high utility rates, I'm afraid of sitting around in the dark.
5: I don't agree with using my constituents with ratepayers as a bank for a free interest loan.
1: This year, Missouri politicians have debated what's called construction work in progress, more commonly referred to by its acronym, QIP. QIP allows utility companies to charge customers for new power plants as they're being built. Some lawmakers believe the policy can jumpstart energy investment and save residents money on utility bills. But as power plants go, nuclear facilities take longer to build, cost more, and often run over budget. John Kaufman, an attorney for the Consumers Council of Missouri, says nuclear power plants are a dicey investment.
6: It seems kind of the worst of all possible worlds. We're paying for power plants that are no longer serving us, and they're asking us to start paying for power plants that are coming in the future. It's just, we get it coming and going, right?
1: Rob Dixon is a lobbyist for utility provider Ameren. He says if customers help pay for nuclear power plants as they are built, energy companies don't have to take on as much debt.
7: It's going to keep costs lower because you're not paying higher interest over time. And that means utility customers pay less.
1: Now, while the country again faces increasing electricity demand, states such as Missouri, Kansas, and North Carolina have passed varying degrees of the power plant financing policy in recent years. Energy economist Michael Cicuta says it's difficult to suss out whether having a policy like QIP has a measurable impact on the amount of power a state has, whether the policy spurred investment or not. But he says there is certainly anecdotal evidence.
8: Without QIP, utilities have less incentive to invest, especially for very expensive projects, and therefore we don't get them built.
1: Unless states and utility companies can agree on a way to pay for pricing nuclear power plants, increasing electricity demand will have to be met with other sources. In Columbia, Missouri, I'm Jana Rose Schleiss for Marketplace.

0: Every once in a while, Instagram and Facebook force me to look back at some memory that happened a decade or so ago. And wow, was the internet a different place. We wore wedge sneakers. We loved Grumpy Cat. Remember planking? Maybe the best trends to come out of that time, though, were the ones tied to charitable giving. I'm talking about the Ice Bucket Challenge and other campaigns that made getting involved easy and fun. But the vibes today are a little different, which is why this story caught my eye. The headline, How Generosity Became Cringe. Sarah Hershender is a fellow at Vox's Future Perfect. Sarah, thanks for joining us.
1: Of course. Thanks for having me.
0: So take us back to the early 2010s when social media felt maybe a bit more innocent. What did charity movements look like online back then?
1: Yeah, I think we had this really kind of seminal moment where for the first time, more Americans were like on social media, on platforms like Facebook for the very first time than off of it. And I think a lot of people felt like there was possibility in that. So we saw the Facebook being a really important tool used in movements like Occupy Wall Street. And when it came to charity, we sort of saw the same thing. And one of the most prominent was the Ice Bucket Challenge. So if folks remember back in 2014, there was this challenge where to raise money for ALS, people would pour buckets of ice water on their head and tag a few friends to do it. It really took off and millions of people ended up participating. But it's something that we saw just kind of broadly on the internet at the time because it was sort of an earnest place. People were really kind of bragging about their charity to one another.
0: Yeah, the Ice Bucket Challenge almost became a cool thing to be tagged in. I mean, it was regular people, it was celebrities. What were some other things you saw trend at that time?
1: There were other very sort of short-lived, massive trends like the Ice Bucket Challenge. We also saw Movember, if people remember, those kind of silly little mustaches that people would draw back in like 2012, 2013. That was also a charity trend to raise awareness for men's health every November. And then we also saw some more enduring movements pop up around that time. One was Giving Tuesday, which began as a hashtag and sort of like as a counterweight to Black Friday. And that was a movement to get people to donate. This all happened in like a 4-year time period where society just seemed to be kind of optimistic online in a way that feels a little bit distant now.
0: Yeah, things have changed so much. I mean, hashtags aren't even in the conversation anymore.
1: Yeah.
0: Okay, so let's fast forward because the headline of your story is How Generosity Became Cringe. When do you think it became cringe and what was the turning point that you saw?
1: Yeah, that's a good question. I think something really important happened in 2014, and that was the killing of Michael Brown and sort of the Black Lives Matter movement. Mm. There were people who in their feed or on their Twitter timelines were seeing like a lot of Black Lives Matter movement stuff. And there were other people who were just seeing the Ice Bucket Challenge. We started to see social media platforms like Facebook really prioritize algorithms over those sort of person-to-person connections. Fast forward to the pandemic, and by then people are feeling a lot more cynical. One of the sort of, I think, good examples of that is if you remember Gal Gadot made that Imagine video as sort of like a way to soothe society, and people hated it. And something I think about, and I think a big reason that they hated it was because it felt cringe, it felt tone deaf. And I think that applies to a lot of the sort of performative earnestness that we used to see earlier in the internet.
0: How has the cringe part of this impacted how much organizations have been able to raise?
1: Yeah, I mean, we're seeing a real impact. Most people or most young people do prefer to give online these days. And the fact that they're just not seeing that kind of friends tagging friends and bragging about giving to charity is having a real impact on how Americans give. And over the past decade or so, we've seen fewer and fewer everyday Americans giving to charity. What I've heard from charity leaders is that it's just harder to get your cause in front of people these days. I spoke to the leader of Charity Water, for example. It's like an international aid organization focusing on getting clean water around the world. It was like a huge celebrity darling in the early 2010s. Justin Bieber was doing these fundraisers for his birthday on Facebook. And he straight up told me, like, we do not raise money like we used to. Our sort of influencer culture just doesn't prioritize charity in the same way that the internet used to.
0: Is there a world, do you think, where we want virality back when it comes to charity? And is that even possible?
1: I think there's a world where we want earnestness back. When I talk to people in the charity world about what they want to see, more often than not, they tell me that they look offline for it. So they're thinking about ways they can engage people directly in their communities. That's where people still seem to feel earnestness and that sort of responsibility to one another that really, you know, undergirds philanthropy and generosity.
0: That might not be such a bad thing, actually. Sarah Hershender is a fellow covering philanthropy at Vox. Sarah, thanks for sharing your reporting.
1: Of course. Thank you so much for having me.

0: a handful of days into the World Cup, and the event is already breaking records. During their first match, the U.S. men's national team had more viewers tune in than ever before. And of the nearly 25 million people who watched, some 9 million were watching in Spanish. As Marketplace's Elizabeth Troval reports, the sporting event is massively important for advertisers that want to reach Latino consumers, whose purchasing power grows increasingly relevant.
1: Despite being a proud Colombia football fan, Julian Vaquero says his immigrant dad still cheered on the U.S. men's team against Paraguay during their first game.
2: He felt embraced by the U.S. in such a way that there's no other choice but to be supportive of the team.
1: Vaquero with Big Oak Tree Media says, of course, they watched the game in Espanol.
2: The Spanish broadcasting, when you listen to it, it's contagious. It's contagious, the energy that you feel when you hear them.
1: The World Cup is the place for brands to connect with Hispanics, says Isabella Sanchez with the ad firm Zuby.
3: Marketers can really tap into what makes Hispanics tick, which is their language, their sports, their home team.
1: And it's an important market. U.S. Latino GDP has grown to $4.4 trillion, according to the most recent data from the Latino Donor Collaborative. Ana Valdez is CEO.
4: They grow as consumers, they grow in capacity, they grow in number, they grow in workforce.
1: To engage that market, Rodrigo Vallejo with Road to Media says authenticity is key.
5: I think that it's got to be more insightful from people that understand more the sport, understand more the culture, understand how the passion that that the Hispanic audience has for the sport and for the World Cup.
1: Though Franco Caballero with marketing firm Dieste says there's also a broader community advertisers can tap into beyond that core Spanish-speaking World Cup audience.
6: That's when you start to bring in all these other cohorts, some of them who are so obvious and often ignored, which could be spouses, cohabitants, and immediately adjacent neighbors and community members.
1: He says it's good business to think inclusively. Anyone can appreciate a good goal. I'm Elizabeth Troval for Marketplace.

0: coming up.
1: I hate social media, but it's a necessary evil.
0: You can't run a business without being online. But first, let's do the numbers. The Dow Jones Industrial Average rose 468 points, 0.9%, to finish at 51,671. The NASDAQ added 795 points, 0.3%, to close at 26,683. And the S&P 500 gained 122 points, 1.2%, to end at 7,554. Oil futures were down. Brent crude flowed down 4.1%, and West Texas Intermediate lost 4%. That was bad news for oil stocks, but good news for travel companies. Airbnb rang up 5%. American Airlines Group ascended 3.2%. Bonds rose. The yield on the 10-year T-note fell to 4.47%. 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
0: This is Marketplace. I'm Kristen Schwab. The cultural campaign against plastic has focused on different products over the years. First, single-use water bottles and shopping bags, then kitchen items like Tupperware. Now the conversation is all about what's in your closet. Social media is filled with influencers rallying against synthetic fabrics like polyester and pushing natural materials like cotton. Sounds like a no-brainer, but it turns out that making the best decision about what you wear is more complicated than it seems. Mia Sato is a reporter at The Verge, where she wrote about Americans' renewed obsession with cotton. Mia, welcome back to the program.
9: Yeah, always happy to join.
0: So I have to admit that I am one of those people that has been paying more attention to fabric content these days. But I didn't realize there's actually a government push behind some of this. Tell me about the Great American Cotton Plan.
9: Yes, the Great American Cotton Plan was announced by the Department of Agriculture and HHS earlier this month. So it's still relatively new, but it is kind of building on existing marketing, especially, that has already existed. So one element of the plan is subsidies for American cotton farmers. But another part that maybe will be more public-facing is the federal government will promote the National Cotton Council's Plant, Not Plastic marketing campaign. And it basically, you know, tries to encourage consumers to buy products made with American cotton over, let's say, polyester.
0: And you talk about in your story about how some of this comes from cotton farmers actually having a tough time here in the U.S. Tell me more about that.
9: Yes. So, you know, cotton farmers are under pressures, especially price pressures. And some of it, as I wrote in the piece, comes actually from, at least in part, from federal policy. So, the tariff war, the trade war that the Donald Trump administration has been waging has raised prices for cotton farmers. Equipment costs more. Fertilizer costs more. So it's partially to sort of prop up this industry that has been hit hard. And also the other side that we can get into more is that the Make America Healthy Again, the MAHA movement, is kind of also taking on cotton as part of its one prong of its strategy or ideology.
0: Yeah, what about the health side of this? Is it better for your body?
9: That's something that has come up a lot in marketing language, especially, and sort of influencer types. And the science is complicated. We know that there are microplastics in the human body. What effect that has on the human body is less defined. And it's also, there's a lot of disagreement among scientists about how to measure this. So the science, I think, is still evolving, but the branding has really taken on this sort of anti-microplastic, low, quote-unquote, low-toxicity marketing language.
0: I mean, even cotton itself isn't always so innocent, right? It's treated as a product in the field, maybe treated after a garment is finished.
9: Yes, absolutely. And this is sort of the response to the Great American Cotton Plan that I was most interested by was actually some MAHA influencers said that the plan was like greenwashing, basically. First of all, it's a very water-intensive crop. If it's not organic, it's being fertilized with chemical fertilizers and pesticides and things like that. And cotton can be treated with chemicals that make it more wrinkle resistant or stain resistant, for example. And so then there's a question of like, okay, are these chemicals good for me? So it just ends up becoming this sort of like circular, sort of a maze of consumers trying to find the quote unquote best or healthiest option. And I think people will quickly find that it's really not so simple.
0: Well, how do you make choices then when you walk into a store? Did your reporting change how you shop or how you look at your closet?
9: It's something that I've thought about for many years. I love shopping. This is like a very fun hobby for me. But yeah, it's really not easy. I think my tactic has really been buy as little as humanly possible. And when I can, and when I have the money to do so, support, you know, small organizations or companies that are transparent about where their products and where their materials come from.
0: Mia Sato is a reporter at The Verge. Mia, thanks for coming on the show.
9: Anytime. Thank you so much.

0: There are some big economic bullet points to watch this week. We already talked about the Fed meeting happening Wednesday. Also out that day, retail sales for May. We'll be watching those numbers to get the 50,000-foot view of how consumers are doing. But while we wait, let's get the 5-foot view. Philip Rollins runs the record and comic shop Offbeat in Jackson, Mississippi. He gave us this update.
1: Business is surprisingly good. This has probably been one of the better years that we've been having so far. Yes, I'm surprised. I drive a Ford Escape and it takes $50 to fill it up, which, you know, I'm in Jackson, Mississippi, so that's a lot when I was paying like $30. So I'm like, dang, that's going to hurt. But I have had customers like, you know, scale back on, like, we have pool lists, so they'll get like these comics a week. So I've had people scale back due to, you know, budgeting for other things. I hate social media, but it's a necessary evil. It's the best thing for advertising. I always ask like somebody I don't recognize, or I'm very absent-minded, and I'll be like, oh, how'd you hear about the store? And they'll be like, oh, I saw it on TikTok. And I'm like, well, I need to be on TikTok more. And the things that get the most hits is when my big face is on there. So I had to put my big face out there and talk and do 20 takes until I like one, and then edit it and put it out there. You're not going to catch me doing like a dance or anything. But, you know, highlighting the things that we got here, showing also that Jackson isn't just, you know, this perception of what the world thinks it is. It's like, no, we have cool stuff here.
0: Philip Rollins doing the socials for his store Offbeat in Jackson.

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1: This final note on the way out today, saw this in Reuters. Reopening the Strait of Hormuz is not going to be like flipping a light switch. Maritime security experts say it could take weeks to make sure the waterway is safe from mines. Meanwhile, stateside, U.S. oil reserves have hit a 43-year low. Amir Babawi, Caitlin Esch, John Gordon, Noya Carr, Steve Mullis, and Stephanie Seek are the Marketplace editing staff. Kelly Silvera is the news director. And I'm Kristen Schwab. We'll see you back here tomorrow.

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2: Right, this feeling. I think most of my teammates were all waiting for this game. Now, obviously, for you know the France Senegal that happened in 2002, it's kind of like a rematch, and it's a game that we all want to play as well. It's exciting. You're playing against one of the best teams in the world with the best players in the world as well. So you know, being born in France, you know you kind of won that game and to go your way. So you're going to give your all to make sure you win it.
3: Do you think it's like a good thing that you guys are playing them there? It's like such a huge game and people will be watching that game. Do you think that it actually helps you? Because it's a tough group with Norway and Iraq.
2: Yeah, I guess it's the best way to start the tournament, to be fair, play against France, get them out of the way and then focus on the next ones. But so we start the World Cup very strong.
3: So many star players, and then the game against Norway, we'll see Mbappe taking on Haaland, and obviously those two, their careers are linked as well. But you've got those players in your group, but you guys will go into it not fearing anyone, right? What's your goal, I guess, from the group?
2: Yeah, no, we never fear anyone. We always focus on ourselves. Because if we do the right things, I think we've seen it in the past when we played England, when we played Brazil, you know, we focus on ourselves and we win games. I don't think it matters who we're playing against. It just matters if we turn up on the day or not. We don't go to a competition if it's not to win it, you know. Our full focus is to win the World Cup. That's our goal. And we're going to do everything to win it.
3: Last time round, we saw Morocco sort of break a glass ceiling for Africa, get into the semi-finals, the first African country to do that. You just said that you guys, your goal is to win the World Cup. Is that the ceiling for you? Does this team go into this tournament going, you know what, we can win this?
2: I wouldn't even bother packing my suitcase and traveling to the World Cup if it's not to win it. What Morocco did in the last World Cup should give all these African teams an inspiration and like, oh, they did it, like, why can't we do it? They did a brilliant competition that year, and yeah, we need to go very confident and go as far as we can in the World Cup and maybe win it.
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2: Hello, you're with Newsday on the BBC World Service with me, Rob Young, in London.
3: And I'm Anne Soy in the Democratic Republic of Congo, where I've been looking at efforts to tackle the spread of Ebola, especially in camps for internally displaced people.
4: Life is hard. There are many camps. We have about 70 camps here in Ituri. The houses are overcrowded and the toilets are in very poor conditions.
2: President Trump is joining other world leaders from the Group of Seven nations as he says the peace deal to end the war with Iran has already been signed electronically. Also being discussed by those world leaders today, new sanctions against Russia.
5: And I'm Isaac Fannin in Los Angeles, where I've been watching Iran play New Zealand. I'll have news of that game and all the other results from the fifth day of the World

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1: Played Brazil, you know, we focus on ourselves and we win games. I don't think it matters who we're playing against. It just matters if, you know, if we turn up on the day or not. We don't go to a competition if it's not to win it, you know. Our full focus is to win the World Cup. That's our goal. And we're going to do everything to win it.
2: Last time round, we saw Morocco sort of break a glass ceiling for Africa, get into the semi-finals, the first African country to do that. You just said that you guys, your goal is to win the World Cup. Is that the ceiling for you? Does this team go into this tournament going, you know what, we can win this?
1: I wouldn't even bother packing my suitcase and traveling to the World Cup if it's not to win it. What Morocco did in the last World Cup should give all these African teams an inspiration and like, oh, they did it, like, why can't we do it? They did a brilliant competition that year. And yeah, we need to go very confident and go as far as we can in the World Cup and maybe win it.
3: If you want to hear more from Million Man Die, More Than The Score podcast, wherever you get your podcast. And I wanted to ask you, obviously DR Congo play their first match in a World Cup in, what, since 1974 when they were Zaire. Has there been much excitement for the big game against Portugal on Wednesday?
4: Well, lots of people are looking forward to that, but, you know, their feelings have been dominated by, you know, questions about how the team was treated before it went to the US, you know, being put under quarantine for 21 days before being allowed to travel. And yet the majority of them don't even live here in the country.
3: Yeah, indeed. I mean, the Ebola outbreak obviously has no effect on the team, but their warm-up match against Chile in that Spanish town was cancelled by the local mayor. So, yeah, they will definitely be very, very upset about the way in which they were treated. But I'm sure once the football begins, they will be looking forward to the action and seeing how far they can go in the tournament. We're going to have plenty more on the World Cup and, of course, in DRC and Rob in London on Newsday.
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10: Hello, you're with Newsday on the BBC World Service with me, Rob Young, in London.
4: And I'm Anso in the Democratic Republic of Congo, where I've been visiting the Ebola epicenters as the country continues to tackle the spread of the disease.
10: Also this hour, the leaders of the powerful Group of Seven Nations are meeting in France, and high on the agenda will be how to make the tentative peace deal between Iran and the United States stick.
4: The U.S. Vice President J.D. Vance says the preliminary deal with Tehran includes Washington's insistence that nuclear inspectors will be allowed back into Iran in return for the reopening of the Strait of Hormuz.
3: And I'm Isaac Fannin in Los Angeles, where I've been watching Iran play New Zealand. I'll have news of that game and all the other results on the fifth day of the World Cup, all after the latest world news.
11: BBC News with Emily Thomas. European leaders are expected to warn President Trump to rethink his strategy on supporting Ukraine against Russia's invasion at the G7 summit in France. James Waterhouse is in Evian.
12: European leaders will again try to remind Donald Trump of what they see as the importance of pushing Russia to accept a peace deal on Kyiv's terms and not pressure Ukraine to accept concessions to Moscow. Ukraine's Volodymyr Zelensky, who is also

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That's it for this week's Arts Hour. Thank you for your ears, and thank you to both my guests, Leila Slimani and Hannah Flint. For now, for me, Nikki Beatty, studio managers Donald McDonald and Giles Aspen, and producer Kieran Birmingham,

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8: Welcome to the newsroom. I'm Ankur Desai. European leaders at the G7 summit in France are expected to try to persuade Donald Trump to rethink his strategy on the conflict in Ukraine.
9: We need to repair this alliance. It's the most successful alliance in history. And every day, Mr. Putin reminds us why that alliance was put in place.
8: The G7 leaders are also expected to urge President Trump to avoid what they see as a superficial peace deal to end the war with Iran. Meanwhile, Iran have played their first game at the Football World Cup. There have been protests and cheers. We'll tell you how it went on and off the pitch in Los Angeles. And there's going to be a stage version of this hugely popular TV show. The sound of the Traitors TV programme, well, it's going to hit London's West End stage, but will the format remain faithful to the TV series? We'll tell you after this World News update.
10: BBC News with Emily Thomas. European leaders are expected to try to persuade Donald Trump to rethink his strategy on the war in Ukraine at the G7 summit in France. As part of efforts to continue supporting Ukraine, Britain is to supply it with enriched uranium for its nuclear power stations. James Waterhouse is in Evian.
11: Against the calm waters of Lake Geneva, fierce diplomacy is taking place. European leaders will again try to remind Donald Trump of what they see as the importance of pushing Russia to accept a peace deal on Kyiv's terms and not pressure Ukraine to accept concessions to Moscow. Ukraine's Volodymyr Zelensky, who is also here, revealed he proposed a meeting with Vladimir Putin at the G7, but said the Kremlin wasn't ready for it. Mr. Zelensky has already called for a decisive response to the latest wave of Russian strikes that killed at least 11 people in his country.
10: The G7 leaders are also expected to urge Donald Trump to avoid what they see as a superficial peace deal to end the war with Iran. In a TV interview, his vice president, J.D. Vance, said that specific terms were yet to be agreed and that the full text would be published in the next few days.
12: Over the past 3 weeks, we've gotten more oil out of the Strait of Hormuz under the supervision of United States Central Command than we had the first 3 months of this operation. That means the Iranians' leverage was reducing by the day. That means that our position was growing stronger by the day. And I think that's why we've cut what is fundamentally a good deal for the American people, assuming the Iranians follow through.
10: Israel's military says it's carried out strikes on what it called terrorists who approached its soldiers in southern Lebanon. The fighting between Israel and the Iran-backed group has gone on, despite Iran's insistence that a ceasefire in Lebanon must be part

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4: Good morning. Thousands of residents in parts of Fort Worth's Northside and Lake Worth areas are under a boil water notice. How are city leaders helping impacted citizens? I'm Nicole Osei, and this is Morning Edition. The tentative peace deal between the U.S. and Iran has a key complication, Israel's reluctance on a Lebanon ceasefire. Can the leaders agree on terms to get the deal across the finish line? We'll dive deeper into the issues and the impacts of the war on 90.1 KERA News.
5: Live from NPR News in Washington, I'm Corva Coleman. President Trump is at the G7 meeting of leaders in France. Last hour, he praised the new agreement with Iran to end the war. He insists the deal will not allow Iran to have a nuclear weapon, although details of the agreement have not been disclosed. NPR's Daniel Kurtzleben says some European leaders have started to express praise for the deal.
6: It's possible the leaders of G7 countries, a group that includes Canada, the UK, France, Germany, Italy, and Japan, that they're going to praise Trump even while they're pretty frustrated with him. I mean, this war hurt their economies and economies all over the world, after all. And additionally, we did see Trump get upset when some European countries didn't help out with the war to his liking, such as allowing the U.S. to use their airspace.
5: NPR's Danielle Kurtzleben reporting. There are elections across the country today. Oklahoma and Washington, D.C. will hold primaries. Alabama and Georgia are holding runoffs. In Georgia's GOP gubernatorial runoff, Lieutenant Governor Burt Jones is campaigning against billionaire healthcare executive Rick Jackson. California Governor Gavin Newsom says he is being investigated by the Justice Department. From member station KQED, Guy Marzorati reports Newsom says the probe is in response to his opposition to President Trump.
7: In a video released Monday, Newsom says federal agents have contacted friends and demanded records.
8: Donald Trump isn't just coming after me because of my mean tweets. He's coming after me because I'm considering running for president.
7: The governor's office says federal agents are also looking into the work of Newsom's wife, filmmaker Jennifer Siebel Newsom. The focus of the investigation is not yet clear. Newsom's office has filed a Freedom of Information request with the Department of Justice regarding the probe. The Justice Department did not immediately respond to a request for comment. For NPR News, I'm Guy Marzorati in San Jose.
5: New data show that starter homes in a record number of cities now cost $1 million or more. NPR's Jennifer Ludden reports it's part of a surge in home prices since 2020.
9: New data from the real estate website Zillow finds 242 cities have million-dollar entry-level homes. That's three times as many as before the pandemic housing boom. Most places are in California, but the fastest growth is in New York and New Jersey. Million-dollar starters have also spread to interior states like Texas, Wyoming, and Illinois. They're defined here as the lowest third of the market in a region. Despite that, Zillow finds that nationwide, the typical starter home is still a lot less, just under $200,000. A housing shortage has priced out many first-time buyers, but Zillow finds the tough market easing a bit, with more inventory and prices growing more slowly. Jennifer Ludden, NPR News, Washington.
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10: 6:04, and this is KERA News. I'm Sam Baker. Thousands of residents in Fort Worth remain under a boil water notice as crews work to repair a water main break. KERA's Emmanuel Rivas reports the city this morning started resuming or distributing bottled water.
11: The break in a water transmission main in Northside Fort Worth caused water pressure to drop below state standards. As a precaution, Fort Worth issued a boil water notice for parts of the near north side and areas around Lake Worth. Residents like Karina Cisneros lined up at the North Tri-Ethnic Center to pick up bottled water.
12: It's great, for the community, for them to provide.

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1: Thanks for starting your day with 90.1 KERE News. I'm Nicole Osei. HIV/AIDS medications are harder to get due to aid cuts, raising concerns of a return to childhood households that were prevalent before the U.S. tackled the HIV/AIDS epidemic. We'll dissect this concerning situation at 6:51 on KERE News.
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4: 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Ben Abbott believes citizens together can build a city where family can thrive.
5: The superstars come out at the World Cup today. I'm Jimmy Moss. Three of the sport's biggest names begin their campaigns today. Kylian Mbappe and France face Senegal in New Jersey. Erling Haaland makes his World Cup debut as Norway meet Iraq in Boston. And in Kansas City tonight, the defending champions, Argentina, led by Lionel Messi, take on Algeria. Perhaps a day of genuine consequence. Monday, by contrast, offered little resolution. Four matches, four draws, and for some of the stronger sides, a quiet unease. Spain could not break down Cape Verde for a 0-0 draw. Belgium were held by Egypt 1-1. Uruguay and Saudi Arabia tied 1-1, and New Zealand conceded late to settle for a tie with Iran. I'm Jimmy Moss.
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10: This is Morning Edition from NPR News. I'm Amy Martinez.
11: And I'm Leila Faldin. Drought is prompting some extraordinary actions along the Colorado River. Three states, led by California, are volunteering to draw less from the river this summer. Dry conditions affect people's livelihoods, from farmers to rafting companies that take tourists down the Colorado. Chris Clements with member station KNAU reports.
12: Under sandstone cliffs the color of campfire embers, river guide Lyra Thevenin, among a crowd of clients, loads her black and white raft to the gills with neon blue dry bags and coolers.
13: This is the first year that I'm officially guiding.
12: She's at Lee's Ferry, the starting point for river trips down the Grand Canyon. There's a tinge of anxiety mixed in with the spray-on sunscreen and passengers milling about on shore.
13: I've been going on trips for a long time.
12: The river level is low, about 10,000 cubic feet per second. It's among the lowest seen here since the average level in 1964. Fred Thevenin, her dad, owns Arizona Raft Adventures.
14: The water's lower and bookings are down.
12: Down by about 25%, he says, but it's unclear exactly what's causing the shift. The future worries Mark Streeter, a boatman for a different company, Grand Canyon Expeditions. He thinks lower water levels in the Colorado could one day really squeeze businesses like his.
15: The question for me, I'm 7 years into my career, what happens when it's 1,000 or 2,000 cubic feet per second lower as an average? What happens then?
12: But right now, he's got to put those big questions aside to rig boats. Commercial guides take about 22,000 people a year down the Colorado through the Grand Canyon, generating about $46 million in revenue. Trips typically take a week or more and are considered a crown jewel of whitewater and scenic adventure. At his headquarters in Flagstaff, an outfitter who supplies boats for people who go without guides is also worried.
0: My name is Scott Davis, and I'm one of the owners of Seba Adventures here in Flagstaff, Arizona.
12: Davis thinks that if the river gets low enough in the years to come, it wouldn't just damage the recreation economy. More people could get hurt on the river, too.
0: It becomes incredibly dangerous, and it becomes incredibly violent.
12: And getting injured people out of the Grand Canyon is difficult. Lower water also makes it harder for some larger motorboats to navigate.
0: For the boatmen, it's incredibly difficult and challenging.
12: In spite of everything, Davis is optimistic.
0: I have a lot of confidence in, you know, the various commercial outfitters, private trip outfitters being able to adapt. But it will change. It will change the dynamics of everything.
12: Back on the Colorado River, as blue-green water churns under the thrum of a motorboat, Dennis Smolt with Arizona Raft Adventures agrees Grand Canyon boaters are going to have to adapt.
16: Depending on what happens with the water situation, if it really does continue to drop and become more of what some people would consider to be dire, I hope that the way we change our operations is a better example for society at large.
12: Far above the river, the states that share it and the federal government are trying to come to a new agreement on how to do that, one that acknowledges the Colorado's new climate changed reality. For NPR News, I'm Chris Clements on the Colorado River.

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3: Live from NPR News in Washington, I'm Korva Coleman. Iran and the U.S. say they'll sign an agreement Friday in Switzerland to extend the ceasefire. They'll hold direct talks for the first time since April. But NPR's Ea Batrawi reports the details of the memorandum of understanding to be signed have not yet been made public.
4: Iran's Mehr News Agency, which is close to Iran's powerful Revolutionary Guard, says $12 billion in frozen assets will be available to Iran in the initial phase of the deal. It says $12 billion more will be released over the course of negotiations and that oil sanctions will be lifted. Vice President J.D. Vance told Fox News the Iranians, quote, don't get a dime unless they change their behavior, but says there's an upside to.
5: There's a lot of economic benefit in the United States relieving a lot of sanctions and welcoming them back into the world economy. There's a lot of benefit.
4: Vance is set to lead the U.S. in talks with Iran this Friday. Iran says it will be represented by Mohammad Baqir Ghalibaf, a senior politician and former commander in the Revolutionary Guard. Ea Batrawi, NPR News, Cairo.
3: President Trump is attending the G7 meeting of leaders in France. In addition to the news from Iran, the leaders are also talking about Ukraine. Ukrainian President Volodymyr Zelensky is attending with them. Trump says he's met Zelensky already today and plans to meet him again. There are some primary elections today and runoffs. That includes Georgia, where there are closely watched Republican runoff contests for the GOP gubernatorial and U.S. Senate nominations. NPR's Stephen Fowler has more on other votes today.
6: In Oklahoma, you've got this series of musical chairs happening where there are a bunch of open seats after former Senator Mark Wayne Mullen was appointed the new Homeland Security Secretary. In Alabama, there's some runoffs, including both parties' nominees for U.S. Senate. And in D.C., there is a highly consequential mayoral primary. You've got the race to be the district's non-voting member of Congress and the rollout of a new ranked choice voting system for all you election nerds out there like me.
3: NPR's Stephen Fowler reporting. The legal team for the man accused of killing UnitedHealthcare CEO Brian Thompson will return to court today. There's a pre-trial hearing in New York City. NPR's Brian Mann reports Luigi Mangione is drawing support.
7: Mangione has pleaded not guilty to charges he stalked and murdered health insurance CEO Brian Thompson in 2024. Legal experts say they're surprised by the public support Mangione has drawn, with more than 40,000 people donating to his legal defense fund. Analyst Richard Schoenstein says Mangione's popularity among some on the left means jury selection will be difficult.
8: I think it's going to be challenging. Your concern is going to be that the jurors aren't being honest with you when they answer questions about their ability to remain fair and impartial.
7: State Judge Gregory Caro has ruled a pistol allegedly owned by Mangione can be used as evidence in the trial. Brian Mann, NPR News, New York.
3: This is NPR.
9: 7:04, and this is KERA News. I'm Sam Baker. Parts of Fort Worth remained under a boil water notice this morning after a 24-inch water main break. City officials say a drop in water pressure triggered that notice in accordance with state regulations. Residents of the near North Side and Lake Worth areas should continue to boil water used for drinking, cooking, and brushing teeth until further notice. Resident Brittany Gallivan picked up free bottled water yesterday at the North Triethnic Center.
10: It's really good because I am on my last case at home, and I had already went through like 4 or 5 water bombs this morning. So, yeah, it's really good that they notified us so early.
9: City officials said they'll notify customers once testing confirms the water is safe to drink again. The Tarrant County Sheriff's Office has released a guide to help international visitors understand state laws and city regulations. KERA's Penelope Rivera reports the guide comes amid this year's FIFA World Cup.
11: The guide warns visitors they could be arrested in case any law is broken during their stay and what to do if that happens. Some of the information in the guide explains a person's rights, the arrest process, court appearances, and how to bond out of jail. Arlington is hosting 9 World Cup matches, the most of any host city. The matches are expected to draw

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1: I'm Nicole Osei, and you're listening to 90.1 KERE News. Welcome. Hundreds of vessels are hoping to get out of the Strait of Hormuz if the latest peace agreement to end the U.S.-Iran war holds through Friday. So what does the latest deal to reopen the Strait mean for global agriculture? We'll dive deep into that question at 7:51 on KERE News.
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5: For KERE News, I'm Sam Baker. Governor Greg Abbott has issued a disaster declaration for 101 Texas counties as severe storms continue to threaten the state. KERE's Alexis Jones has more.
6: The disaster declaration, which doesn't include North Texas, ensures local communities can access a full range of state-supported support and resources as conditions evolve. As part of the state's emergency response, Governor Abbott yesterday directed the Texas Division of Emergency Management, or TDEM, to increase 24-hour operations at the Texas State Emergency Operations Center. This follows Abbott's previous instruction to TDEM last week to activate resources of anticipation of flooding. Texans are advised to stay informed and avoid driving through flooded areas. Important safety and preparedness information is available at kera.org. For KERA News, I'm Alexis Jones.
5: And the Fort Worth Zoo is asking the public to help name its new baby giraffe. The zoo said the calf's bonding with her mother and will make her debut in her habitat later this week, if weather allows. You can choose between Kumi, Honey, or Iris as a name at the Today Show's website. This is KERA News.
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1: You're listening to 90.1 KERE News. I'm Nicole Osei. After a 2019 tornado totaled Walnut Hill Elementary School, Dallas ISD was forced to rebuild. It didn't just remake a campus able to withstand high winds, it rethought a school able to compete with nearby pricey private campuses. KERA's Bill Zeeble reports on the district's A-rated Walnut Hill International Leadership Academy.
8: What we're going to work on is going to be the letter to our future selves.
9: This is 8th grade history, taught by Uriel Diaz.
8: We're going to go ahead and start a rough draft and do that today.
9: Diaz started at Walnut Hill last year. Improving history scores was part of his challenge. Maintaining high expectations, his students write a lot, often above grade level. Assignments link history to kids' lives to make the subject relevant. As a result, scores have risen. Diaz credits the principal.
10: The reason why I am here is not because I was passionate to come teach middle school. I made the jump to middle school because I wanted to work under a leadership that trusts teachers to do their job.
11: These teachers are professionals. I don't need to micromanage them.
9: That's Philip Meeker, Walnut Hill's principal since the fall of 2022.
11: And I need to trust them in what they are doing. And so our teachers, I think, value that a lot.
9: The approach is paying off. Walnut Hill's score of C rose to an A this past year. That goal was part of the rethought design of the school's rebuild. Meeker says after the tornado hit Walnut Hill Elementary, often a top performer, district leaders saw the opportunity to combine it with Cary Middle School, which perennially struggled. They became the new pre-K through 8th International Leadership Academy.
11: Because they're seeing a lot of success at it, because K kids going from 5th to 6th grade no longer have to change schools, change friends.
9: The school opened in January 2023 with additional changes to attract families, grow enrollment, and improve scores. It added a dual language program, all AP classes, even Mandarin. Those all matter in this part of Dallas, surrounded by big-name private schools, especially since vouchers kick in next year. Walnut Hill, where 2/3 of students are considered economically disadvantaged, must hold its own to keep students and the state funding attached to them. Sharon Foley's with the Holdsworth Center, which develops school leaders. The education nonprofit worked with Meeker and his team for 2 years.
0: He met with everyone from cafeteria workers to teachers to really understand how the year was going and what they needed and what their goals were. And that's a really different approach.
9: Foley says teachers met one-on-one with students to review goals, progress, and plan next steps. It all added up. Elijah Smith, who just finished 8th grade, and now heads to the private Jesuit College Prep School in Dallas, felt comfortable here, having moved from a small town.
12: I'd rather be in the city than be in a rural community because there are a lot of different opportunities here with academics, sports.
9: Parents like Wendy Hasso also like the options. She works in the Walnut Hill office. Her 11-year-old son, who's into science, attends Walnut Hill, as did his older brother.
13: Every student is different. So having all those options for them, I think it's a good way of, you know, as a parent choosing where your student can go and what your student can do.
9: And once they finish 8th grade, Principal Philip Meeker says high school options abound.
11: Our kids can go anywhere they want. In 8th grade, they're taking high school credits. They're taking physics, Algebra 1, foreign language credit for high school credit.
9: Meeker says graduates have attended Booker T. Washington School for the Performing and Visual Arts, and all 5 Dallas Townview Magnet schools. They're some of the best in the country. They've also, like student Elijah Smith, gone to private schools like Jesuit, Hockaday, and St. Mark's. But Meeker says Walnut Hill is proof you can stay in the public system for a great education, and that's still free. For KERA News, I'm Bill Zeeble in Dallas.
1: The tentative peace deal between the U.S. and Iran has a key complication: Israel's reluctance on a Lebanon ceasefire. If it holds, it's expected to be signed on Friday. We'll unpack this tense situation at 8:07 on KERA News.
14: In large parts of the U.S., the cost of rent is not going up as quickly as other expenses like gas or electricity. A check-in on the rental market on All Things Considered from NPR News.
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1: The Fort Worth Symphony Orchestra closes out its summer series on Friday with a night of strings in the Fort Worth Botanic Garden. The indoor concert spans the full range of the string ensemble. It includes Montgomery's vibrant piece Starburst, spirited folk melodies by Bartok, and a lighthearted 3-movement work for strings by Mozart. For more on this and all the week's arts and culture events highlights, visit KERA Arts on Instagram. We're looking at a hot and humid week across North Texas. It's going to be partly sunny today, the high near 90, tonight partly cloudy with a low near 75. 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
17: From Marketplace in Washington, I'm Kimberly Adams. More than 1 million people dropped their Affordable Care Act coverage this year after Congress let those enhanced pandemic-era subsidies expire. That number is likely to rise significantly as the year goes on because many people who did sign up for a plan haven't been paying their premiums. And for the first time in years, the number of insurers offering ACA plans has dropped as well. That's according to a new analysis from the health policy nonprofit KFF. Marketplace's Samantha Fields has more.
18: After Congress and President Joe Biden approved the enhanced subsidies in 2021, the number of people with ACA insurance more than doubled in just 4 years. At the same time,
19: there was a dramatic increase in the number of insurers looking to offer health insurance.
18: Vivian Ho at Rice University says that's because there was a lot of money to be made. But now, with the enhanced subsidies gone, the opposite is happening. People are dropping out, and so are insurers.
19: One would expect in any market, if there's not as much profit to be made, there's going to be fewer suppliers of the service.
18: Your standard supply and demand. Cynthia Cox at KFF says the issue for companies like Aetna, which pulled out this year, and Cigna, which is leaving next year, isn't just the number of people dropping plans.
20: Insurers are also concerned that it's healthier people who are disproportionately dropping that coverage.
18: And sicker people are more expensive to insure. There are still plenty of companies offering marketplace plans.
20: Right now, I think most people are still going to have enough choice of insurers as long as we don't see a lot of further exits. But there might be more parts of the country that do only have one insurer or two insurers to choose from.
18: And Cox says less competition could mean higher premiums. I'm Samantha Fields for Marketplace.
21: With the U.S. and Iran set to sign that new peace deal, hundreds of vessels stuck in the Persian Gulf will be competing to get through the Strait of Hormuz, assuming this week's agreement holds up and it actually reopens on Friday. Some of those ships are carrying fertilizer, but as Marketplace's Nancy Marshall-Genzer reports, the farmers who need it will have to wait.
22: Ships carrying fertilizer are low in the pecking order of the Persian Gulf. Vessels loaded with oil and liquefied natural gas are expected to go through the Strait of Hormuz first. According to tracking data from Bloomberg and the data and analytics company Kepler, there are more than 40 ships carrying fertilizer trying to get through the strait. A secretary in India's fertilizer ministry said yesterday that 16 of them are bound for India. Half of them are carrying urea. The others are loaded with things like ammonia and sulfur. Peak planting season in Southeast Asia runs through July. If the fertilizer doesn't start flowing freely soon, there could be shortfalls in food production later this year. Almost half of urea exports are from the Middle East, according to the American Farm Bureau Federation. I'm Nancy Marshall-Genzer for Marketplace.
21: The Federal Open Market Committee starts its two-day meeting today, the first with new Fed Chair Kevin Warsh leading the group. Tomorrow, we'll get the FOMC's interest rate decision. Analysts are expecting the committee to keep rates steady. Let's do the numbers. Dow, S&P, and NASDAQ futures are ranging from flat to slightly up in the 0 to 0.2% range, with the Dow future up 111 points. The yield on the 10-year Treasury note is down at 4.44%.
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21: We've come to the end of the school year, which means, for a fair number of teenagers, working a summer job. But as Marketplace's Mitchell Hartman reports, those teens are facing a challenging job market.
24: Outplacement firm Challenger Grand Christmas has crunched the numbers.
25: This is going to be the lowest year for summer teen hiring BLS has recorded in 80 years.
24: Senior VP Andy Challenger says companies' overall hiring plans have fallen 13% from last year, down 70% for seasonal entertainment and leisure jobs.
25: Amusement parks, beaches, ice cream shops, the types of places that typically have a big spike in demand and need extra help during the summer.
24: But now those places face soaring costs for fuel and other supplies and cash-strapped consumers trying to cut back on spending.
26: Okay, one medium pina colada with vanilla cream.
24: On a typical weekend, Tropical Snow KC in Kansas City, Missouri, has several teens behind the counter.
27: I work the cashier, so just like taking orders, making the actual snow cones.
24: Kamaya Manessa is 18 and headed to college in the fall. She works around 6 hours a week and makes $15 an hour, so she started looking for a second job.
27: Trying to find it was pretty difficult, and then I just happened to come across a sign outside of a store that said, like, walk-in interviews happening now.
24: She got the job at a clothing store, but her hours are uneven. Killian McManigal also works at Tropical Snow, making about $60 a week plus tips. He wants to help his mom pay his college tuition in the fall, so...
0: I've applied for, like, dishwashing jobs, hosts and servers and restaurants because they make pretty good money. I'd say, like, 5 different places. I haven't heard anything. I don't think jobs are really good with getting back to teens or people in general.
24: Same thing happened to 16-year-old Hannah Rodis in Silver Spring, Maryland, when she applied to work at a local farmer's market.
2: So that was kind of disheartening. Almost everyone I talked to, they're getting ghosted by fast food chains that have employees wanted signs, actively looking for employees, but they're not responding to us.
24: Rodis will babysit and mow lawns, practice soccer, and do 2 unpaid internships this summer, making her part of a trend, says Andy Challenger. Less work, more other stuff.
3: It's not that teenagers are lazy, right? They have extra academic work, sports activities, volunteering opportunities to build their resumes for college.
24: Back in the 80s, nearly 60% of teens had summer jobs. Today, it's just 35%. I'm Mitchell Hartman for Marketplace.
21: And in Washington, I'm Kimberly Adams with the Marketplace Morning Report. 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
1: 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I'm Nicole Osei. The founder of StoryCorps has a new project called Connect 250. 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
1: 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Thousands of residents in parts of Fort Worth's near North

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1: Iran on Friday in Switzerland. The main focus of the agreement is to reopen the Strait of Hormuz and allow oil tanker traffic to resume. NPR's Eleanor Beardsley reports there are some tensions at the summit.
2: President Trump poo-pooed French President Emmanuel Macron's offer of help in opening the Strait of Hormuz, saying it would be fully open Friday and that, quote, the U.S. had negotiated a very powerful deal.
3: When did you arrive?
4: At 9.
2: Macron welcomed Ukrainian President Volodymyr Zelensky to the summit. Ending the war is a top priority for the four European members of the G7. Trump said Russia should make a deal and that he believes President Vladimir Putin is open to ending the war. Putin sent his own message to the G7. As the summit opened Monday morning, he fired 60 ballistic missiles on Kyiv. Eleanor Beardsley, NPR News, Paris.
1: The Eastern Democratic Republic of the Congo is in the grip of a major Ebola outbreak. The World Health Organization says there are more than 800 confirmed cases and nearly 200 deaths. The virus is spreading amid funding gaps and disinformation. Emmett Livingstone reports from Democratic Republic of the Congo.
5: I'm in Mongwalu Hospital, which is up on a hill with a commanding view of the surrounding town. The town is a small place, but just standing outside the hospital gives you an idea of how hard Ebola has hit Mongwalu. In the space of an hour or so, an ill patient has already been brought in, and disinfection teams immediately got to work on the ambulance. And in the background, there's the constant sound of women weeping.
1: Emmett Livingstone reporting. Executives with the big tech firm Anthropic met with officials from the Commerce Department yesterday. This is after the Trump administration ordered the company to suspend its latest AI models. The federal government is concerned the models could be deployed by military intelligence of U.S. adversaries, including China or Russia. NPR's Deepa Shivaram has more.
6: The Trump administration, citing national security reasons, said Anthropic had to shut down its new models to anyone who isn't a U.S. citizen. That includes foreign nationals residing in the U.S. and even Anthropic employees who aren't citizens. On Friday evening, Anthropic announced that in order to comply, it had to shut down its Fable 5 and Mythos 5 models for everyone. In a statement, Anthropic attributes the order to, quote, a misunderstanding. The Trump administration has clashed with Anthropic before. The AI company sued the Defense Department earlier this year after fallout from the Pentagon, wanting Anthropic to loosen its safety standards. Deepa Shivaram, NPR News.
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7: 804, and this is KERA News. I'm Sam Baker. Thousands of residents in Fort Worth remained under a boil water notice as crews worked to repair a water main break. KERA's Emmanuel Rivas reports the city has resumed distributing bottled water.
8: The break in a water transmission main in Northside Fort Worth caused water pressure to drop below state standards. As a precaution, Fort Worth issued a boil water notice for parts of the near north side and areas around Lake Worth. Residents like Karina Cisneros lined up at the North Tri-Ethnic Center to pick up bottled water.
9: It's great, you know, to be for the community, you know, for them to provide the water for us to be able, you know, to come and get some because we need the water.
8: Residents are being told to boil water used for drinking, cooking, and brushing teeth until further notice. For KERA News, I'm Emmanuel Rivas.
7: Grapevine Colleyville's new superintendent begins his first day on the job this morning. Trustees yesterday officially hired Jason Adams after the state's required 21-day waiting period. He was previously named loan finalist last month. Adams has 28 years of experience as an educator and administrator. He most recently served as deputy superintendent of Garland ISD. The Tarrant County Sheriff's Office has posted a guide online about local laws for tourists during the FIFA World Cup. The guide explains to international visitors city regulations and what to do if arrested. Arlington is hosting 9 World Cup matches at Dallas Stadium. The tournament is expected to bring in millions of visitors to North Texas through July 19th. A local group of community organizers wants to make sure fear of immigration officials isn't keeping people from gathering to watch a FIFA World Cup game. KERA's Priscilla Rice reports.
10: As part of the National No Ice in the Cup initiative, a group in North Texas is hosting watch parties and community events free of ice activities.

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1: Thanks for spending some time with 90.1 KERA News this morning. I'm Nicole Osei. HIV/AIDS medications are harder to get due to aid cuts, raising concerns of a return to child-headed households that were prevalent before the U.S. tackled the HIV/AIDS epidemic. We'll dissect this concerning situation at 8:51 on KERA News.
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6: For KERA News, I'm Sam Baker. Parts of Fort Worth's near Northside and Lake Worth areas are under a boil water notice. That's after a 24-inch water main break. City officials said a drop in water pressure triggered the notice. Residents are being told to boil water used for drinking, cooking, and brushing teeth until further notice. Brittany Galvan is a resident who picked up free bottled water Monday at the North Tri-Ethnic Center.
7: It's really good because I am on my last case at home, and I had already went through like 4 or 5 water bombs this morning. So, yeah, it's really good that they notified us so early.
6: City officials say they'll notify customers once testing confirms the water is safe to drink again. A trial date has been set for former Uvalde School District Police Chief Pete Arredondo. He's scheduled to stand trial February 22nd, although it's unclear where the proceedings will take place. Arredondo's attorneys have previously argued he can't receive a fair trial in Uvalde County. Arredondo led the Uvalde School District Police Department when a gunman entered Robb Elementary School in 2022, killing 19 children and 2 teachers. This is KERA News.
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9: This is Morning Edition from NPR News. I'm E. Martinez.
10: And I'm Layla Faldin. Drought is prompting some extraordinary actions along the Colorado River. 3 states, led by California, are volunteering to draw less from the river this summer. Dry conditions affect people's livelihoods, from farmers to rafting companies that take tourists down the Colorado. Chris Clements with member station KNAU reports.
11: Under sandstone cliffs the color of campfire embers, river guide Lyra Thevenin, among a crowd of clients, loads her black and white raft to the gills with neon blue dry bags and coolers.
12: This is the first year that I'm officially guiding.
11: She's at Lee's Ferry, the starting point for river trips down the Grand Canyon. There's a tinge of anxiety mixed in with the spray-on sunscreen and passengers milling about on shore.
12: I've been going on trips for a long time.
11: The river level is low, about 10,000 cubic feet per second. It's among the lowest seen here since the average level in 1964. Fred Thevenin, her dad, owns Arizona Raft Adventures.
13: The water's lower and bookings are down.
11: Down by about 25%, he says, but it's unclear exactly what's causing the shift. The future worries Mark Streeter, a boatman for a different company, Grand Canyon Expeditions. He thinks lower water levels in the Colorado could one day really squeeze businesses like his.
14: The question for me, I'm 7 years into my career, what happens when it's 1,000 or 2,000 cubic feet per second lower as an average? What happens then?
11: But right now, he's got to put those big questions aside to rig boats. Commercial guides take about 22,000 people a year down the Colorado through the Grand Canyon, generating about $46 million in revenue. Trips typically take a week or more and are considered a crown jewel of whitewater and scenic adventure. At his headquarters in Flagstaff, an outfitter who supplies boats for people who go without guides is also worried.
0: My name is Scott Davis, and I'm one of the owners of Seba Adventures here in Flagstaff, Arizona.
11: Davis thinks that if the river gets low enough in the years to come, it wouldn't just damage the recreation economy. More people could get hurt on the river, too.
0: It becomes incredibly dangerous, and it becomes incredibly violent.
11: And getting injured people out of the Grand Canyon is difficult. Lower water also makes it harder for some larger motorboats to navigate.
0: For the boatmen, it's incredibly difficult and challenging.
11: In spite of everything, Davis is optimistic.
0: I have a lot of confidence in, you know, the various commercial outfitters, private trip outfitters being able to adapt. But it will change. It will change the dynamics of everything.
11: Back on the Colorado River, as blue-green water churns under the thrum of a motorboat, Dennis Smolt with Arizona Raft Adventures agrees Grand Canyon boaters are going to have to adapt.
15: Depending on what happens with the water situation, if it really does continue to drop and become more of what some people would consider to be dire, I hope that the way we change our operations is a better example for society at large.
11: Far above the river, the states that share it and the federal government are trying to come to a new agreement on how to do that, one that acknowledges the Colorado's new climate-changed reality. For NPR News, I'm Chris Clements on the Colorado River.

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1: 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I'm Nicole Osei. Thousands of residents in the near North Side and Lake Worth areas of Fort Worth are still under a boil water notice. We'll break down the situation, how it started, and how the city is responding in 15 minutes on KERE News.
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3: 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Author Ben Fountain will discuss his new novel, Rasputin Swims the Potomac, with Lori Feathers on June 17th at 7 o'clock at Interabank Books in Dallas. 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
1: Iran's foreign minister says ending the war on all fronts, including Lebanon, was the most important issue in a peace deal. This comes after the U.S. announced a tentative deal with Tehran, which includes reopening the Strait of Hormuz, yet is hindered by Israel's reluctance on a ceasefire in Lebanon. KERE News is following the latest developments in the road to end the war. Stay with us for updates. It's going to be partly sunny today with a high near 90. Tonight, partly cloudy with a low near 75. Tomorrow, mostly cloudy, then sunny and windy with a high near 95, but it's going to feel like well over 100. Tomorrow night, partly cloudy and windy with a low near 77. On Thursday, mostly sunny, a little windy with a high near 98. Thursday night, good chance of showers and thunderstorms, partly cloudy and windy with a low near 77. In Dallas, 76, Fort Worth, 76, Arlington, 75. 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
0: It's Morning Edition from NPR News. I'm Leila Fadel.
4: And I'm A. Martinez. When the Trump administration cut foreign aid last year, Pastor Billions Chanwe told NPR many of his congregants in Zambia lost access to HIV medication. Now, he tells NPR's Gabriella Emmanuel their children are paying the price.
5: Pastor Billy, as he's known in his church, often spends his days tracking down people whose clinics shut down with the aid cuts last year.
6: In the rural remote areas, there used to be mobile clinic, and nowadays it is not there.
5: Sometimes he can help people access drugs, but not always. Increasingly, he says he finds children scrambling to figure out what to do as their parents get sick without their HIV medications. A few months ago, he found three brothers in Zambia's Copperbelt province. Their names, Joseph, Gift, and Alumbwe, ages 17, 15, and 12. NPR agreed not to use their full names since they're minors. The boys watched as AIDS took hold and their parents grew weak and lost weight rapidly, with no strength to walk the several hours to the hospital. Joseph, the eldest brother, says in the local language, Bemba, "We started selling things in the house. Whoever wanted to buy a mattress, we would sell. Whoever wanted to buy pots, we would sell. The money was for a motorcycle taxi to get their parents to the hospital. Each night, the boys would kneel in the dark and pray for help. But in January, their mother died. And then in February, their father. Joseph says he had no idea what to do. We started going to church so that God could take care of us, Joseph says. He ended up dropping out of school and giving up on becoming a doctor. He got a job as a security guard. The boys moved to a small, dilapidated house where the rent was minimal. But Joseph says the house is not okay. Joseph explains that the roof is so leaky, it rains indoors. They tuck their clothes into a corner to try to keep them dry. When Joseph is not at work, he says he's either doing odd jobs or getting medication for his brothers, who are both HIV positive. Their clinic is hours away. Sometimes he can't get there, and the boys go a few days without their drugs. About once a month, an uncle comes from several hours away to check on the boys. He's already supporting his own five children and his late sister's six children. They're all eating one meal a day, often sweet potatoes. When the HIV/AIDS epidemic first hit Africa in the 80s and 90s, the virus often killed people in their childbearing years, leaving a lot of orphans. The U.S.'s massive effort to combat the virus was committed to helping these children. Pastor Billy says the success was incredible, but now the aid cuts have
6: taken us backwards to a place and a season of hopelessness. There is no clear direction, especially on how we can help childhood homes.
5: Experts say there is not yet data on whether aid cuts have caused a spike in child-headed homes and orphans. The State Department told NPR that the U.S. is the most generous country with humanitarian assistance, writing, if there are such tragic cases happening around the world, it's because the rest of the world is not spending enough money. The statement also said the U.S. has not cut health funding to Zambia, although the Foundation for AIDS Research found an almost 20% drop in expenditures last year in Zambia, with some 5,000 staff laid off. Pastor Billy says he's noticed a change. He's trying to help 25 newly orphaned children, up from 11 a couple months ago.
6: So there is a lot of stress and pressure. They don't have enough food where they are staying, no support.
5: The one reprieve Joseph gets is watching other kids play soccer. I love soccer, he says, but he's not playing. His sneakers wore through. He says, if my parents were still alive, I would still be playing. They would have bought me shoes. Still, Joseph says it makes him happy that at least some kids get to keep being kids. Gabriela Emanuel, NPR News.
0: Journalist Joe Sacco's latest graphic novel is about violence more than a decade ago in northern India between Hindus and Muslims. The Once and Future Riot came out in October in the U.S., but the publisher now says it won't sell the book in India. NPR's Dia Hadid reports from Mumbai.
7: In August 2013, a Hindu mob killed a Muslim man in the northern district of Muzaffarnagar. In one telling, he was sexually harassing a Hindu girl. Local leaders preached revenge. By the time the violence ebbed, 60 people had been killed. 50,000 people had to flee their homes, mostly Muslims. More than 30 babies died, their families homeless in the bitter cold. The ruling party at the time was accused by the opposition Hindu Nationalist Party, the BJP, of siding with Muslims. But Nakul Singh Swahni, who made a documentary about the Muzaffarnagar events, said the BJP incited Hindus to violence, then capitalized on it.
8: They benefited from it electorally in a very big way.
7: Former BJP legislator Sangeet Som, who was held for months on charges of inciting communal tension after the riots, told NPR that his party won because Hindus were sick of Muslims acting lawlessly. He said, there hasn't been a communal riot since the BJP won national elections a year later in 2014. That was also when Joe Sacco began investigating that communal violence.
9: I've troubled people for their stories. I've spent a lot of time making them go over these traumatic events, and I have to honor that somehow.
7: But in India, where the riot took place, this book won't be published. The Indian Express newspaper quoted the CEO of the publisher Penguin Random House India as saying there were, quote, content questions. The CEO, Gaurav Srinagesh, did not respond to NPR's interview requests. Afterwards, Sacco said Penguin Random House India insisted he delete a conclusion he made in the book that Hindu nationalism was on the rise and that it had benefited from the communal riots. He tells the Indian outlet The Wire,
9: politicians use violence as a means of advancing themselves electorally.
7: Critics say tolerance for critical speech has been shrinking since Narendra Modi became the prime minister in 2014. But Sacco told The Wire,
9: about four publishers have approached me from India saying we'll print the book.
7: He says that pushback too says something about the country. Dia Hadid, NPR News, Mumbai.
0: It's Morning Edition from NPR News. I'm Leila Fadel.
4: And I'm A. Martinez.
1: And I'm Nicole Osei. Thanks for spending some time with 90.1 KERE News. The founder of StoryCorps has a new project called Connect 250. The goal is to celebrate America's upcoming 250th birthday by getting regular people to sit down and talk to one another. 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
11: Up next on North Texas Now, former staff of the Texas Funeral Service Commission accused the governor's office of launching a discriminatory investigation by using the agency to target the East Plano Islamic Center. Why the state is interested in the center and why a little-known state agency got involved.
12: And we'll hear how the new school voucher program in Texas is causing confusion for some parents wanting to send their kids to private schools.
11: And later in the hour, we'll hear from the curator of a new exhibition at the Fort Worth African American Museum that captures the spirit of Juneteenth.
13: To have 11 DFW African American artists connected in symbiotic ways was a really resounding affirmation for an exhibition about community.
11: That's all coming up on North Texas Now.

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1: Lebanon has been included in an agreement with Iran, and we think that that's unnecessary.
2: He spoke to NPR's Morning Edition. Stocks opened higher this morning amid signs of an ongoing slump in the housing market. NPR's Scott Horsley reports the Dow Jones Industrial Average rose about 280 points in early trading.
3: Home builders broke ground on almost 16% fewer homes in May than they did the month before. Most of that slowdown was in apartment construction. The drop in single-family starts was less than 2%. Building permits, which are seen as a guide to future construction, were down less than 1%. A survey by the National Association of Home Builders shows builders' confidence remains weak. Rising mortgage rates are not helping with the housing slump. Yum! Brands is selling its Pizza Hut business for a total of $2.7 billion. The sale comes in two slices, one for Pizza Hut locations in China, the other for the rest of the world. Sales at Pizza Hut have lagged Yum!'s other brands, Taco Bell and KFC. Scott Horsley, NPR News, Washington.
2: FBI Director Kash Patel says his agency has disrupted a plot to attack a Sunday night event on the White House lawn. That's where President Trump welcomed thousands of fans to watch several UFC mixed martial arts bouts. The FBI director says multiple arrests have been made. It's another Election Day Tuesday. This brings another set of primary elections that'll tell how American voters are feeling about this moment of politics in their states. That includes a pair of important runoffs in Georgia. NPR Stephen Fowler has more.
4: Republican voters will decide their pick to take on incumbent Democrat John Ossoff in a high-profile general election, and they'll choose a nominee to replace outgoing Governor Brian Kemp. Over the weekend, President Trump endorsed Congressman Mike Collins for the Senate race instead of Kemp's preferred candidate, but both Trump and Kemp support the same pick in the governor's race. Also on the ballot today are runoffs in Alabama and open races in Oklahoma and D.C. Stephen Fowler, NPR News, Atlanta.
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7: This is North Texas Now. I'm Miranda Suarez.
8: And I'm Ron Corning. Good morning, and thank you for being here with us on this Tuesday. We want to begin with news from Fort Worth. A portion of the city's Northside neighborhood and an area near Lake Worth are under a boil water notice today. That means people need to boil their water before using it to drink or cook or even wash their hands.
7: Yes, and in the meantime, KERA breaking news reporter Emmanuel Rivas is here to explain what's going on. Hi, Emmanuel.
9: Hello.
7: So what exactly happened that led to this boil water notice that started yesterday?
9: Yeah, so according to the city, there was a 24-inch water transmission line that broke. That break occurred in the north side of Fort Worth on Rosen Avenue and North 28th. If you guys know anything about Fort Worth, North 28th is a very busy street. Mm-hmm. So that section of that street has been blocked off. Now, the pressure in that pipe dropped below state regulation. And so as a precaution and as required by state law as well, Fort Worth issued a water boil notice. And that's in place until tests can be made and, of course, until those repairs can be put in effect. And so, again, that street's closed at the time being. And that test that the city is currently running for any contaminants, that could take up to 24 hours. So we should be hearing results for that soon. And so, of course, we'll keep anyone posted with that information. But that's kind of the situation right now.
8: And there are a couple of things here at play that we've learned when it comes to how they manage these water lines, that the drop in pressure, as I understand it, is a key indicator that could contribute to contaminants. Is that what they're saying? If the water rests in the pipe for a period of time when the pressure drops?
9: Yeah, that seems to be what the situation is. The low pressure can essentially allow bacteria

0: contaminants into that water, making it unsafe for residents.
1: But it's not a guarantee. It's not a guarantee that it's contaminated. But they want to err on the side of caution.
0: Yeah. That's kind of what the city's been saying. They have issued that water boiling notice, but there hasn't been any indication that there is any contaminants that went into that pipe. Again, that doesn't mean that there isn't or is contamination, but we need to wait for those results, which should be coming in within the next few hours.
2: And for people who live in that area whose water might be affected, what should they do right now?
0: Well, obviously, boil their water when it comes to anything related to, as you mentioned, washing hands, cooking, drinking, obviously, even brushing your teeth. You got to make sure you're boiling that water. But the city has also made it available for that area specifically to receive bottled water at a community center in the north side, the Tri-Ethnic Center, which is just off 28. It's maybe a mile from that site. And so that's kind of what's available right now. Obviously, the city is going to keep informing people through their website, through the My Fort Worth app. And obviously, we'll keep you updated as much as possible.
1: And we've heard some from some folks who have heeded the warning. And in fact, here is one of those residents.
3: It's really good because I am on my last case at home, and I had already went through like 4 or 5 water bombs this morning. So, yeah, it's really good that they notified us so early.
1: So appreciative that they've been notified, and certainly appreciative that there are resources for water, because I don't think we realize how much water we use until we don't have it.
2: Thank you so much. That was Emmanuel Rivas, our breaking news reporter. Thank you, Emmanuel.
0: Thank you for having me.
2: And as he said, you can still pick up free water today from the city at the North Tri-Ethnic Community Center. That's at 2950 Roosevelt Avenue in Fort Worth. And you can get 1 case of bottled water per vehicle. You can check the city website too for a map. If you live near that affected area, you can figure out whether you're going to be affected by that boil water notice.
1: Turning our attention now to Collin County, the East Plano Islamic Center, or EPIC as it's known, was accused of performing funeral services without a license. But the investigation into that case was unfairly escalated, according to whistleblowers from the Texas Funeral Service Commission.
2: These former agency staffers contend there is evidence the investigation was politically charged and fueled by religious bias. KERA's law and justice reporter Tolawani Osibamowo is here to go in depth for us. Thank you so much, Tolawani.
4: Hey, guys.
2: EPIC has been the target of probes by a bunch of state agencies over the past year, including the Texas Rangers, including the Texas Workforce Commission. I'm sure I'm not alone, though, in not having heard of the Texas Funeral Service Commission before. Give us some background on what they are and what their initial involvement was with EPIC.
4: Yeah, so as you can imagine, the Texas Funeral Service Commission investigates funeral homes and oversees and regulates that industry, cremation, burial, etc. So they, according to these former staffers, had already had EPIC on their radars as maybe allegedly illegally performing funeral services. EPIC had a license back in 2022 that expired, and then they continued working with a funeral home that was licensed to provide services to its congregants in line with Muslim tradition. So it wasn't until, though, last year that we saw the cease and desist come out of the agency, where they instructed EPIC to stop performing any sort of funeral services or else they would be facing criminal charges. And this was something that Governor Greg Abbott lauded, and where we kind of saw the two entities first interact.
1: Well, it's not usual, is it, for the governor's office to be aware of everything the Funeral Service Commission is investigating? And so how did the governor's office get wind of this investigation specifically, and to what extent were the governor's staff involved, according to these funeral commission staffers?
4: Yeah, so we look first at Scott Bingaman, who was the former executive director, then executive director of the Funeral Service Commission at this time. And he had a few interactions with Governor Abbott's staff. I think the earliest that we've heard was that in January of last year, he had attended a meeting with a bunch of other heads of state regulatory agencies where they were instructed to, you know, they didn't know what they were going into, but at the end of it, he came out with the instruction that he would be reporting to the governor's office anything political that was going on within the agency. So he tipped off Abbott's office about what was going on with EPIC, this kind of latent investigation that they had on the back burner. The communications with the governor's staff, they really took an interest in this. And this was around the time that we really saw the backlash against Epic and its proposed housing development, The Meadow, kind of rise to a fever pitch. And so he reported this, what was going on with the Funeral Service Commission, to the governor's office, and they started working closely with the Funeral Service Commission, even going as far as to make edits to that cease and desist I was talking about, and work about on communications with Epic. And I think kind of the pièce de résistance was this conversation that Bingaman had with someone named Alex Aragon, who was the governor's budget and policy advisor. And what Aragon told Bingaman in audio that we received at this phone call was that the idea was to stop Epic from operating, period, to maybe in some way oppose their moral and ethics code, quote unquote, that they were trying to enforce in society, kind of alluding to Sharia law, which I'm sure we'll talk to about later. And so the governor's office and their general counsel began working very closely with the funeral commission and their staff attorneys.
1: So just to be clear on this, the protocols that they were following as it relates to Epic and the funerals they were performing were drastically different than the protocols followed for other funeral services that are under investigation.
4: Certainly by staff attorneys' accounts, you know, with things like this, the commission gets a complaint, they start investigating, maybe they let the funeral home or whatever know, hey, you're not in compliance, let's get you in compliance, criminal charges may be brought if necessary. But staff attorneys had not seen this extent of dictation over what they were saying and what they were doing with Epic as they did when the governor's office got involved with this.
2: And I know that we have tape from that phone call, is that correct?
4: Yes, we do.
5: See, the idea here is you don't want them operating, period.
6: Yeah, I got it.
5: so like, they're going to look into seeing if there's a way, like, yeah, since because you did these funeral things, or because you are, trying to implement, a moral and ethics code in the society, like,
6: right. No, that's the right track, because the commission can decide who gets a license and who doesn't.
4: So that's the conversation between Alex Aragon with the governor's office and Scott Bingaman that I was talking about.
2: And I know that you mentioned Sharia law. That has become a huge touch point in Republican races for the midterms. Opposition to Muslim communities in Texas. They mention a moral and ethical code there. Can you just give us a broader look at how all of this is factoring into a lot of Republican rhetoric around Islam in Texas right now?
4: Yeah. So when we're talking about Sharia, that refers to the body of laws, religious laws that kind of make up the Islamic tradition. And with Epic, as I mentioned, they had announced probably well over a year ago their plans for a proposed housing development in Collin County called The Meadow, formerly known as Epic City. And this drew a lot of backlash online, primarily from some more right-wing and conservative circles, about the prospect of a potential community that was Muslims only, a lot of people interpreted it as. And so the governor's office and a lot of other influential Republicans caught wind of this. And that's when we kind of saw things go crazy. We saw a lot of state agency investigations, and we saw Epic draw the ire of a lot of people. And so this investigation with the Funeral Service Commission, as it's described by these attorneys, was kind of used as a way to add some fuel to the fire, to build the case against Epic for things that it was doing wrong, alleged illegal behavior. A lot of those investigations were announced by the governor's office and kind of pushed forth as evidence of wrongdoing. Texas Rangers, you mentioned Miranda, Texas Workforce Commission, this agency, the DOJ got involved at some point, Ken Paxton, the attorney general, got involved. Now, the DOJ's probe seems to have been closed. The Texas Workforce Commission has come to an agreement with Epic. So we're seeing some of these investigations fizzle out, but still there are efforts to say that Epic is doing something wrong and that the meadow should never come to fruition.
1: Well, this call seems to underscore this notion that we ultimately want to shut them down. So how then can we reverse engineer the process to find as many misgivings as possible, even if other organizations with the same misgivings would be handled differently, and try to throw everything at it to ultimately shut them down? That's what the Muslim community has contended. And frankly, that's what these whistleblowers are saying, that weaponizing these agencies in collective to go after this community is really what's at play here.
4: Yeah, and the governor's office says that it is, quote, necessary and common for the governor's office to work with agencies in this degree. But they're also saying that, you know, Sharia law is not welcome in Texas. And I actually spoke to Dan Cogdell, who is the attorney for the developer of the Meadow, who has been dealing with some of these claims.
7: There has never been an intention by the developers to, quote, invoke Sharia law, close quote, to, quote, make it a no-go zone, close quote, to, quote, make it Muslim only. None of that was ever the case, ever.
2: And quickly, Tolawani, as we end here, you spoke to one of the attorneys who's kind of blown the whistle and made these allegations. What did she have to say about all this?
4: Yeah. From what she described, she was not aware of the extent to which the governor's office was hoping to get political gain and further religious bias with this investigation. So we're going to hear from Sarah Sanders.
2: Well, thank you so much.
7: There has never been an intention by...
2: Sorry about that. That was Dan Cogdell again. But thank you so much, Tolawani, for your coverage on this. And I'm sure we will hear more from you soon.
4: Thank you, guys.
1: Yeah, in fact, your full piece is at KERANews.org. When we come back, a Dallas school hit by a tornado in 2019 was rebuilt with a new approach in mind.
2: We'll go inside the A-rated Walnut Hill International Leadership Academy. That's coming up in about 15 minutes right here on North Texas Now.

0: I'm Nicole Osei, and you're listening to 90.1 KERA News this Tuesday morning. Iran's foreign minister says ending the war in Iran on all fronts, including in Lebanon, was the critical issue in a peace deal. This comes after the U.S. announced a tentative deal with Tehran, which includes reopening the Strait of Hormuz, yet is hindered by Israel's reluctance on a ceasefire in Lebanon. Meanwhile, President Trump and other world leaders are in France for a three-day G7 summit. Key issues on the table include the U.S.-Iran and Ukraine-Russia wars, global economic imbalances, and China's control of the market for rare earth minerals. KERA News is following the latest developments of the war and the summit. Stay with us for updates.
1: It's an exhibit of larger-than-life sculptures on a Texas-sized scale. 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
0: We're looking at hot and a bit humid week across North Texas. It's going to be partly sunny today with a high near 90. Tonight, partly cloudy with a low near 75. Tomorrow, mostly cloudy, then sunny and windy with a high near 95, but it's going to feel like it's well over 100. Tomorrow night, partly cloudy and windy with a low near 77. On Thursday, mostly sunny, a bit windy with a high near 98. Thursday night, good chance of showers and thunderstorms. Partly cloudy and windy with a low near 77. This is KERA News.

0: 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I'm Ron Corning.
1: And I'm Miranda Suarez. A new school voucher program in Texas gives families public money to send their children to private schools or homeschool them. The voucher program was passed by the state legislature last year and covers up to $10,000 in private school expenses.
0: But the application and approval process can be confusing, especially for families who've never enrolled their children in private school before. The public school advocacy nonprofit Our Schools, Our Democracy is keeping an eye on the voucher program through its Center for Voucher Transparency.
1: And a recent report from the center found that access to private schools is often shaped by layered admissions requirements, tuition costs, religious criteria, and limited transparency. Center Director Dee Carney joined us to talk about the findings. What stuck out to you in the report's findings?
2: First, thank you for having me on today. Appreciate the opportunity to talk about this initial review. And I think that's important to know this is an initial review of 59 private voucher approved private schools. And we look specifically in four House districts. So House District 54, which is Bell County, House District 123, which is Bexar County, House District 9, which covers six East Texas counties, and then close to your home, House District 114, Representative John Bryant's Dallas County. And so those particular House districts have 59 voucher-approved private schools, and we just wanted to get a better sense of accessibility for families who are new to this process. What is accessibility? What does transparency look like? And so what stood out to us is that access to private education, it really remains conditional and unequal to many families.
0: Dee, it sounds like the schools are having more choice on who they want for their student body than students and parents are having when it comes to choosing a school.
2: That's beautifully said. I can't say it any better than that, Ron. Private schools choose their students on a variety of filters. Cost is another one. And specifically, I went ahead and just dug into those seven private voucher-approved private schools for Dallas. And the tuition ranges from $7,800 annually, which is less than that voucher amount, to $14,000 annually. And of course, Ron, to your point, there are fees tacked on to all of those, right? And that tuition sticker price rarely tells the full story of what parents are going to have to pay.
1: And can you tell our audience, when you get a voucher, how much does that cover?
2: Great question. If you receive a homeschool voucher, that's $2,000 per child. And then if you receive I'm going to call it a regular voucher, that's about $10,500 per child. But if you have if you're a special education student, depending on your learning needs, that voucher could be as high as $30,000 per student.
0: Dee, you highlighted some of the filters that schools are using as they choose students, but a lot of these parents aren't even getting preliminary information so they can equally compare schools against each other. So transparency is a problem. Password protected handbooks. Do you foresee a time where we can force legislation that might dictate that schools be more transparent so parents have a better idea of what these schools offer?
2: I think that would be ideal, but in Senate Bill 2, the language is very specific that private schools do not have to do that. They don't have to follow federal law for our special education students. So I don't know that this next legislative session, the Senate or the House would be up for that. But it's a great question.
0: 1,000 families have opted out already of those 96,000 vouchers that have been issued. That would mean others on a wait list could move up. But have those 1,000 families, a majority of them, opted out because they felt they had no choice and weren't getting accepted?
2: You know, that was a question we asked in our public information request to the comptroller. We did not get the why they opted out. We just got the number. But looking at our report, Ron, I would venture to say cost. They may have received that $10,500 voucher, but if they were trying to attend a $14,000 a year private school, they may not be able to make up that difference. Fees, right? That's another issue. Deadlines, when the private school needs their money, their application, their registration fees, schools won't receive that money from the voucher until July. So timing could be an issue. But Ron, I really do want to come back. If you have a special needs student and you were awarded a tier one voucher, but you cannot find a school in your area to serve your child, I think that's another reason why families would give that up.
1: Is there anything we didn't ask you, Dee? Is there anything else you want to make sure that people know?
2: For your listeners who may be looking at the comptroller's donut charts, these will all shift come June and July when private schools select their students. Right now, the information that the comptroller is putting out in these donut charts is about applications. It's about who's been awarded a voucher. What we are waiting to see is how these donut charts shift once private schools have selected their students. So, for example, in Arkansas, their Department of Education said the first year they rolled out their voucher program, 95% of the vouchers went to students who were already in private schools. So we want to see, is Texas going to mirror those trends? Because as we noted in our report, the application process does not guarantee access to private education.
1: Well, Dee, thank you so much for talking with us today. I appreciate it.
2: Thank you. Appreciate your very thoughtful questions and the opportunity to talk more about our initial review.
1: That was Dee Carney, director of the Center for Voucher Transparency with the public school advocacy nonprofit, Our Schools, Our Democracy.
0: And in the short time since we spoke with Dee, you heard that number there out of the 96,000 families, 1,000 had forfeited those vouchers. That number has gone up to 1,400, so an additional 400. And still, we don't know the why behind it. Presumably, other families now will move up the wait list, but what accounts for those openings? Is it because it was too complicated? Is it because it was too costly? And we may get some answers in that after initial enrollment and as they continue to track the progress of this voucher program.
1: Yeah, there's still a lot we don't know. We do have data from the applicants. This is a story from the Texas Tribune from back in April. They found that of all the people who applied for vouchers, 75% of those students attended a private school or a home school in 2024 and 2025. And this is one of the fundamental issues people are looking at here. Is this program, as proponents say, kind of a way to give students and families more choice in where their kids go to school? Critics would say it's a way to subsidize people who can already afford private school. But these are just answers we're not going to know for a while.
0: We won't know. And more broadly, we won't know if the quality of the education is what parents are expecting. So something we will be tracking very closely.
1: And coming up, three Fort Worth cultural institutions are joining forces to commemorate Juneteenth.
3: We're not going to be a silo in the middle of the community without any connection to the community.
1: Plus, you'll get a lesson on snake safety. More from our resident expert on all things outdoors, on what you should and should not do if you see a snake on the trail this summer.
0: Ooh, we'll be right back.
4: Good morning. I'm Nicole Osei, and you're listening to 90.1 KERE News. The founder of StoryCorps has a new project called Connect 250. The goal is to celebrate America's upcoming 250th birthday by getting regular people to sit down and talk to one another. 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And you can also ask your smart speaker to play KERA. We're looking at a hot and a bit humid week across North Texas. It's going to be partly sunny today with a high near 90. Tonight, partly cloudy with a low near 75. Tomorrow, mostly cloudy, then sunny and windy with a high near 95, but it's going to feel like well over 100. Wednesday night, cloudy and windy with a low near 77. On Thursday, sunny and windy with a high near 98. Thursday night, good chance of showers and storms. Cloudy and windy with a low near 77. This is KERE News.
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1: And thank you so much for being here with us this morning on North Texas Now. I'm Miranda Suarez.
2: And I'm Ron Corning. We want to bring you the most important headlines you need to know on this Tuesday. And areas around Fort Worth are still dealing with a water main break this morning. Parts of the city's North Side neighborhood and an area near Lake Worth remain under a boil water notice that started yesterday.
1: Brittany Galavan was one of many residents who lined up at the North Tri-Ethnic Community Center to pick up free bottled water.
3: I am on my last case at home, and I had already went through like 4 or 5 water bombs this morning. So, yeah, it's really good that they notified us so early.
1: KTRA's breaking news reporter Emmanuel Rivas said while the city has issued that water boiling notice, there has not been any indication that there are already contaminants in the water. That doesn't mean that there isn't contamination, but we need to wait for those results.
2: Yeah, and those results should be coming within the next few hours. We, of course, will keep you posted. For now, Rivas says residents should follow guidelines.
4: Well, obviously, boil their water when it comes to anything related to, as you mentioned, washing hands, cooking, drinking, obviously, even brushing your teeth. You got to make sure you're boiling that water. But the city has also made it available for that area specifically to receive bottled water at a community center in the north side, the Tri-Ethnic Center, which is just off 28. It's maybe a mile from that site. And so that's kind of what's available right now. Obviously, the city is going to keep informing people through their website, through the My Fort Worth app.
2: Keep in mind, though, if you head to the North Tri-Ethnic Community Center for that water, it is a limit of 1 case per vehicle.
1: Elsewhere in the state, Governor Greg Abbott has issued a disaster declaration for 101 Texas counties in anticipation of more severe storms and flooding. To be clear, this disaster declaration does not include us in North Texas, but of course we are keeping an eye on that in case it changes.
2: Yeah, so the counties most affected by the order are mostly in Central, South, and Southeast Texas, although the order is not limited to just those counties. Governor Abbott also directed the Texas Division of Emergency Management to increase 24-hour operations at the Texas State Emergency Operations Center. As of yesterday, we have got severe weather safety tips for you at TexasReady.gov.
1: And of course, you can always keep up with us on our website, KERANews.org, for the latest on any severe weather here and across the state.
2: We want to turn our attention now to the World Cup, or rather some guidance for international travelers staying in North Texas for this big sporting event.
1: The Tarrant County Sheriff's Office came out with a guide for visitors to help them understand state laws and city regulations. KERA's Tarrant County Government Accountability Reporter Penelope Rivera has more.
5: The guide warns visitors they could be arrested in case any law is broken during their stay and what to do if that happens. Some of the information in the guide explains a person's rights, the arrest process, court appearances, and how to bond out of jail. Arlington is hosting 9 World Cup matches, the most of any host city. The matches are expected to draw millions of visitors from across the world to the North Texas region. For KERA News, I'm Penelope Rivera in Fort Worth.
1: And a local group of community organizers is trying to make sure that fear of immigration enforcement is not keeping people from gathering to watch the World Cup. It's part of a national initiative called No Ice in the Cup.
2: So the first watch party is this Thursday at Gusto's in Fort Worth. Owner Johnny Argueo says he jumped at the chance to host an event.
6: Bringing people together, having fun, you know, in a safe place, but also educating them.
1: And education is a big part of this, organizers say. Attorneys with the Mexican American Bar Association will be on hand at Gusto's to provide free legal consultation. And organizers will distribute preparedness kits in the event someone is detained.
2: All right, get ready for this, Miranda. We can throw our guesses in here. The Fort Worth Zoo is asking the public, that does include us, to help name its new baby giraffe. The zoo said the calf's bonding with her mother and will make her debut in her habitat later this week, if weather allows.
1: Put it on your calendars. You can choose between the names Kumi, Honey, or Iris, but I think if they were brave, they would let the public submit names.
2: I know, but we're not running the zoo, too.
1: We're not running.
2: Just this zoo.
1: Might I suggest AM/FM.
2: Oh,
1: Kira,
2: I like that.
1: Spelled K-E-R-A.
2: Oh, okay. Now we're doing a whole co-branding thing. Stephen Becker, thumbs up on that. And you can cast your vote on the Today Show's website. Oh, now we're promoting another morning show. Okay, that's today.com.
1: And if I could put in a plug while we talk about some wildlife, coming up soon on North Texas Now, our resident wildlife expert and I, Ifat Yossi Four, our intrepid photojournalist, we met some alligators in the Trinity River.
2: I understand that you met some alligators. What was that all about?
1: That was, I got to hold an alligator, which I can't say I've ever gotten to do before.
2: And do we find out how the alligators got here?
1: They are native to this area.
2: Because for a long time, the myth has been that it's the idea that people had pet alligators and let them out.
1: And we asked about that, and I promise you, they're from here. We're just the western end of their range. You'll hear all about it soon on North Texas Now.
2: I'm going to hold you to your promise. All right, after a 2019 tornado totaled Walnut Hill Elementary School, Dallas ISD was forced to rebuild. But the district didn't just remake a campus able to withstand high winds.
1: That's right. It constructed a school they hope will be able to compete with the pricey private campuses nearby like Hockaday and St. Mark's. KERA's Bill Siebel reports on the district's A-rated Walnut Hill International Leadership Academy.
7: What we're going to work on is going to be the letter to our future selves.
8: This is 8th grade history, taught by Uriel Diaz.
7: We're going to go ahead and start a rough draft and do that today.
8: Diaz started at Walnut Hill last year. Improving history scores was part of his challenge. Maintaining high expectations, his students write a lot, often above grade level. Assignments link history to kids' lives to make the subject relevant. As a result, scores have risen. Diaz credits the principal.
9: The reason why I am here is not because I was passionate to come teach middle school. I made the jump to middle school because I wanted to work under a leadership that trusts teachers to do their job.
10: These teachers are professionals. I don't need to micromanage them.
8: That's Philip Meeker, Walnut Hill's principal since the fall of 2022.
10: And I need to trust them in what they are doing. And so our teachers, I think, value that a lot.
8: The approach is paying off. Walnut Hill's score of C rose to an A this past year. That goal was part of the rethought design of the school's rebuild. Meeker says after the tornado hit Walnut Hill Elementary, often a top performer, district leaders saw the opportunity to combine it with Cary Middle School, which perennially struggled. They became the new pre-K through 8th International Leadership Academy.
10: Because they're seeing a lot of success at it, because kids going from 5th to 6th grade no longer have to change schools, change friends.
8: The school opened in January 2023 with additional changes to attract families, grow enrollment, and improve scores. It added a dual language program, all AP classes, even Mandarin. Those all matter in this part of Dallas, surrounded by big-name private schools, especially since vouchers kick in next year. Walnut Hill, where 2/3 of students are considered economically disadvantaged, must hold its own to keep students and the state funding attached to them. Sharon Foley's with the Holdsworth Center, which develops school leaders. The education nonprofit worked with Meeker and his team for 2 years.
11: He met with everyone from cafeteria workers to teachers to really understand how the year was going and what they needed and what their goals were. And that's a really different approach.
8: Foley says teachers met one-on-one with students to review goals, progress, and plan next steps. It all added up. Elijah Smith, who just finished 8th grade and now heads to the private Jesuit College Prep School in Dallas, felt comfortable here, having moved from a small town.
12: I'd rather be in the city than be in a rural community because there are a lot of different opportunities here with academics, sports.
8: Parents like Wendy Hasso also like the options. She works in the Walnut Hill office. Her 11-year-old son, who's into science, attends Walnut Hill, as did his older brother.
13: Every student is different. So having all those options for them, I think it's a good way of, you know, as a parent choosing where your student can go and what your student can do.
8: And once they finish 8th grade, Principal Philip Meeker says high school options abound.
10: Our kids can go anywhere they want. In 8th grade, they're taking high school credits. They're taking physics, Algebra 1, foreign language credit for high school credit.
8: Meeker says graduates have attended Booker T. Washington School for the Performing and Visual Arts and all 5 Dallas Townview Magnet Schools. They're some of the best in the country. They've also, like student Elijah Smith, gone to private schools like Jesuit, Hockaday, and St. Mark's. But Meeker says Walnut Hill is proof you can stay in the public system for a great education, and that's still free. For KERA News, I'm Bill Zeeble in Dallas.
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0: It's Tuesday, 9:43. Thanks for spending some time with 90.1 KERI News. I'm Nicole Osei. After months of conflict, an interim agreement between the U.S. and Iran could reopen the Strait of Hormuz, easing pressure on global energy markets and potentially lowering fuel prices. The deal also raises new questions about the future of Texas oil production and exports as markets react to the prospect of greater stability in the region. We'll break down what could be in store for the Texas oil market at 10:06 on KERI News.
1: Escape to the Caribbean with KERA. 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Raffle tickets are $100 and only 2,000 will be sold. Enter by June 19th at kera.org/trip raffle.
2: 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You can visit the Gallery of Stone Made in Nature at 909 North Bowser near Arapaho in Richardson.
0: President Trump and other world leaders are in France for a three-day G7 summit. Key issues on the table include the U.S., Iran, and Ukraine-Russia wars, global economic imbalances, and China's control of the market for rare earth minerals. KERA News is keeping up with the latest developments of the summit. Stay with us for updates. It's going to be partly sunny today with a high near 90. Tonight, partly cloudy with a low near 75. Tomorrow, cloudy, sunny, and windy with a high near 95, but it'll feel well over 100. Tomorrow night, cloudy and windy with a low near 77. 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
3: This is North Texas Now. We are glad you're here with us on this Tuesday morning. I'm Ron Corning.
4: And I'm Miranda Suarez. In Fort Worth, the National Juneteenth Museum is partnering with Kinfolk House and the Fort Worth African American Museum and Cultural Center on a new exhibition called All in All.
3: The show features work from 11 North Texas artists exploring themes of community and freedom. KERA's arts reporter Zara Ameche recently spoke with Christopher Blay. He's the exhibition's curator and the National Juneteenth Museum's Director of Public Programs.
4: He talked about how the show reflects both the spirit of Juneteenth and the relationships that exist among Black artists in North Texas.
5: This year's exhibition is called All in All, inspired by the Earth, Wind, and Fire album. Why was that title the right fit for a Juneteenth exhibition?
6: The cultural production and albums and music of Earth, Wind, and Fire spans like over six decades, beginning, well, just after the U.S. Civil Rights Movement to present day. They've been around for a while. Their music has been the soundtrack of a lot of cultural experiences across generations. And the resonance of that music speaks a lot to community. And just the phrase all in all also feels very embracing and communal.
5: And it featured 11 artists, correct?
6: It's 11 artists.
5: How do these artists challenge or expand common narratives about Black life in America?
6: As I was putting the exhibition together, I realized that some of these artists knew each other, but I didn't understand the depth of their connection. So to have 11 DFW African-American artists connected in symbiotic ways was a really resounding affirmation for an exhibition about community. For example, I went into Jeremy Bigger's studio and saw paintings of Dontrius Williams and Jennifer Monet Cowley in his studio. I went to Dontrius' studio and I saw photographs of Riley Holloway and Jeremy Bigger's. So these artists are connecting with each other and really, really pronouncing and modeling that idea of community.
5: Oh, that's a beautiful description. So can you walk me through a couple of the artist's work?
6: Yeah, I want to talk about Michael E. Johnson's work. He makes acrylic on canvas paintings, and they have an affinity with pop art. He uses a lot of iconic Black cultural moments, like TV shows, references to hip hop, references to movies, references to athletes. And his work is a strong example of how those kinds of cultural moments connect African Americans in very strong ways. So if you see one of his pieces is a stylized painting of LL Cool J with a quote from LL Cool J, and you see a boombox in the background, and you instantly are taken back to the early days of hip hop. So it's one example of how culture translates to community.
5: That seems like a lot, which explains why this exhibition is spread across two venues and involves several community partners. What does that collaboration say about the current arts landscape in Fort Worth?
6: It speaks for itself. It is unapologetically communal. When artists in this exhibition specifically think about community, they think about not only how they've been raised in community, but how they model community. And we wanted to emphasize that, and we wanted to support that by working with our own community partners.
5: And this exhibition is part of a 10-day Freedom Vibes Festival. What can attendees expect?
6: It is 10 days of music, speakers, food, family, art, the community, and the public can expect an all-encompassing, unapologetic display of Black culture in Fort Worth, Texas.
5: Okay, great. That's all I have for you. Thank you so much, Christopher, for talking with me today.
6: You're awesome. Thank you.
3: That was arts reporter Zara Ameche speaking with Christopher Blay, who curated the new All in All exhibit. It is on view now at the Fort Worth African American Museum through Saturday, August 15th.
4: In North Texas, we share our outdoor space with many critters you don't want to come upon unprepared. Today, we're focusing on snakes.
3: Ah, KERA photojournalist and our resident outdoor expert, Yifat Yosefer, tells us how to stay safe on the trails. So, Ify, when you go hiking, you're generally pretty snake aware, right? You've sort of been self-taught, would you say?
7: I think so. I moved to Texas about 10 years ago. I love hiking, and I realized that I'm going to be hiking in areas that have venomous snakes. Got very scared, decided I needed to study up on it. So I spent hours looking at pictures from other users on Facebook, just looking at what these snakes look like. Mm-hmm. And knowledge is power. So I feel more confident when I'm out there hiking.
4: And I know that you connected with an expert recently to learn a little bit more about snakes. Tell us about the adventure you went on in Arlington.
7: Yeah, absolutely. I met up with Michael Smith. He's a naturalist and the co-founder of the DFW Herpetological Society. And we went for a walk at the River Legacy Nature Center.
3: It's interesting because he frames the presence of snakes around the weather in such an interesting way. Let's hear what he has to say.
8: One of the ways that they manage temperature is to, in the morning, for example, get out in the sun, warm up by having the sun heat them up. And then toward the middle of the day, when it gets hot, they're going to get in the shade, get under shelter, either under leaves, in a burrow, under a rock, somewhere, to avoid overheating. So they manage temperature by moving from place to place.
3: So that's interesting, isn't it? So if you're out in the cool of the morning and the sun's just coming up, they might be out in the sun. But if it's the dead heat of the day, they're going to be in the shade. Was that new information for you?
7: A little bit, yes, because he actually gave me like almost exact temperatures, like talking about like at 60 degrees, they are going to be hiding. And then up to 90 degrees, which I was surprised at because I thought they like the heat in Texas more, but they really don't.
3: Really?
7: So they'll be in the shade when it's 90. And actually, the part of the trail that you're most concerned about is that transition area between the sun and the shade, because they're moving from place to place to regulate their body.
4: When you're out on a hike in Texas, what snakes are you most likely to run into and what ones should you be worried about?
7: Your most common snake that you're going to see in North Texas is actually a rat snake. They're 6 feet long.
9: Lord. My skin is crawling. Sorry, go ahead.
3: And they're really good climbers.
7: They really are.
3: But they're not venomous.
7: They're not.
3: So that's a non-venomous snake, even though it's large and sort of intimidating. At least it's not venomous. There are a bunch of non-venomous varieties, but Michael Smith reminds us of this. Let's play this.
8: We're blessed with, if you want to call it that, all four of the basic kinds of venomous snakes, the coral snake, rattlesnake, cottonmouth, and copperhead. But the copperhead's probably the one that is kind of common.
9: Blessed is a really strong word, I think. And I know you heard from Michael, too. The most common venomous snake in DFW is a copperhead. Yes. And you had a close encounter.
7: We did. We actually saw two when we were on the trail.
3: And how big were they?
7: Oh, these were babies.
3: Really? Still dangerous, though, even as babies?
7: Here's the thing. We walked by these snakes three times. I went back to the car, got a camera, came back, and it was still sitting in the same spot. They're not dangerous if you leave it alone, because they want nothing to do with you as much as we want nothing to do with them.
3: That was your big takeaway, that if we just let them have their natural habitat and don't interfere with them, we're pretty safe. Would you say that's accurate?
7: Yes, absolutely. The first response, and this is actually something Michael Smith taught me, the first response of snakes is to freeze. So these little baby ones that we saw on the trail, they froze. They stayed in the same exact position, hoping they will camouflage and we won't see them. Their next is to bluff. They hope to scare you away. Only after that fails, or if you reach in with a hand or with you touch it with your foot, then a snake will go to bite. It doesn't want to do that. But, you know, if you're given no other choice.
9: So it sounds like you need to watch where your feet are going.
7: Absolutely. And Michael Smith mentioned that you stay on trail. That is the safest place for you because you could see them then. And then, you know, if you're going to go sit down on a log, look around. And then, of course, when you're camping, that kind of thing, when you pick up firewood, poke it with a stick. Make sure that you're not going to reach in to where the snakes are.
3: You want to just make sure that you're entering a safe zone. You don't want to disrupt a snake you know is there, but you can kind of clear the area.
7: Absolutely, because most times if you poke around with a stick, the snake will just hightail it out of there. They don't want to have anything to do with us.
3: That's good news, because we don't want anything to do with them.
9: Mm-hmm.
3: We've seen this in the movies. You get bitten by a venomous snake. You suck that venom out. Can you do that? Is
7: no.
3: that what you're supposed to do?
7: No, actually, I have taken wilderness first aid courses, and all the cut the venom out, suck it out, all of that is wrong.
9: Okay.
7: You do not want to do that. First thing you want to do is you want to remove jewelry around the area that you got bit, because a ring will become a tourniquet. Loosen up clothes if you have tight clothes around there, because you are going to swell. And then Michael Smith actually said it best. He said, you want to have keys and a friend, because you want to have the keys to the car and a friend to drive you to the hospital as fast as possible, because that is where the care is going to actually happen.
3: And we should say, we have the benefit now of carrying cell phones. Yes. You should call 911 right away, right?
7: Absolutely. Yes.
9: If somebody wants to educate themselves on how to identify when a snake might be dangerous, what is the best way for them to do that?
7: There are some telltale signs to identify snakes. The problem with it is that when a snake is threatened, a non-venomous snake will pretend to look like a venomous snake. So your best bet is don't touch it. Take a picture from 10 feet away and don't touch it. Most snake bites actually happen when someone tries to go and kill the snake, because you have to get close to kill the snake.
9: Mm-hmm.
7: So don't try to kill it. Keep walking away, take a photo, and you'll be fine. Now, the Facebook groups, when people identify, like a snake identification, those are great, because you're seeing amateur photos of snakes, how you would take a photo of the snake. And then you could upload your photo and identify it later.
3: So the glossy professional photos don't actually depict what they look like on a trail in North Texas.
7: Yes, absolutely. Because most times you're not going to see them curled up with their eyes like right in front of you. Like, one of the ways to identify it is like the slits versus a round eye. Who wants to get that close?
3: And you shouldn't get that close.
7: I sure don't.
3: All good information, Iffy. Thank you so much.
7: Yeah, absolutely.
9: That was our photojournalist and avid hiker, Ifat Yosifor, who will be joining us periodically for our ongoing coverage of all the horrible things you can find hiking in North Texas.
3: I was going to say, who's going on these segments with her? Because I'm supposed to now go out with her after hearing. When I heard tourniquet, she lost me. That was it for me.
9: I'm happy to stick to a paved trail. Well, then again, you could also see a snake on a paved trail. So thank you, Iffy, for telling us how to deal with that. If/when it does happen.
3: And I should say, we had that conversation with her before you went out looking for alligators.
9: That's so true.
3: One of us is braver than the other. You at home can be the judge.
9: I felt less scared of the gator than I would a snake, honestly. And that has something to do with my like prehistoric lizard
3: I've worked brain. In newsrooms my whole life. I should be familiar with snakes. it is that time again to say goodbye. It couldn't come soon enough.
9: Yeah. Be sure to come back tomorrow morning to hear a discussion about the rise of autonomous vehicles, where we'll touch on the benefits and the pitfalls, plus where and how to celebrate Juneteenth in North Texas.
3: You can expect that and more coming up tomorrow morning at 9 a.m. This is North Texas Now, produced by Julia Sewing. Becca Moore is our managing producer. Stephen Becker is our executive producer.
9: And Jackson Wisdorf was our technical director today. Thanks for listening. I'm Miranda Suarez.
3: And I'm Ron Corning. See you tomorrow.
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13: The Strait of Hormuz is set to reopen after a month of conflict between the U.S. and Iran. What it could mean for Texas drivers and gas prices today on the Texas Standard.
14: Texas Standard is a production of KUT Austin, KERA North Texas, Houston Public Media, and Texas Public Radio in San Antonio.
13: I'm Lucio Vasquez. Also today, as Corpus Christi faces potential water cuts, questions are mounting over a nearby crypto mine's water consumption, why city officials are withholding updated records. Also, with the FIFA World Cup underway, Houston is welcoming fans with a new way to get to the matches, what it could mean for the city's future beyond the tournament. Plus, from giant boomboxes to Texas toast, Dallas sculptor Ken Womack has made a name for himself creating larger-than-life works of art. We'll talk with him about his journey from advertising executive to artist. All those stories and more today on the Texas Standard.
15: Live from NPR News in Washington, I'm Corva Coleman. FBI Director Kash Patel says multiple people are in custody. That's after law enforcement identified a potential threat to the UFC event at the White House last weekend. NPR's Carrie Johnson reports the investigation is ongoing.
16: Kash Patel announced the possible threat in a social media post Tuesday morning, days after thousands of people massed in Washington, D.C. for the event to celebrate President Trump's birthday. The FBI director says the Bureau and law enforcement partners, quote, stopped cold a possible attack by people from outside the area.

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6: I'm Peter O'Dowd. It's Here and Now. Coming up, how does Israel feel about the agreement between the U.S. and Iran to pause the war and reopen the Strait of Hormuz? We'll find out.
5: Also, the World Cup defending champs Argentina play today. And Anthropic's new AI model is so powerful, the U.S. government has effectively banned it. Good idea?
7: We really have to be thinking about who else has tools this powerful. And as a society, what rules, what foundation are we putting in place to guide its development?
6: Plus, a documentary about an Ojibwe tradition of maintaining a fire to honor a loved one who has died.
8: This was sort of my way to partake in this tradition and, you know, send my father off in my own way.
6: Coming up Here and Now.
5: The news is first.
9: Live from NPR News in Washington, I'm Libby Casey. President Trump and Ukrainian President Volodymyr Zelensky spoke on the sidelines of the G7 summit in Paris today, and Trump says another meeting could happen later. NPR's Joanna Kakissis reports that Zelensky says the U.S. remains a key player in ending Russia's war on Ukraine, which has lasted more than 4 years.
10: G7 leaders did agree to put economic pressure on Russia so the Kremlin moves forward on a peace deal. Zelensky told reporters in a voice message that G7 leaders do not understand Russian President Vladimir Putin's continued aggression. Putin does not want to end the war, Zelensky says, but he must be forced to, primarily through sanctions. Zelensky has said Ukraine has been enacting its own sanctions on Russia by targeting the Kremlin's war machine. For months, the Ukrainian military has used its own long-range strike drones to hit oil depots and refineries. Oil is a pillar of the Russian economy. Joanna Kakissis, NPR News.
9: It's another election day Tuesday, and it brings another set of primary elections that will

0: Former Texas Funeral Commission staff say the governor's office used the agency to target the East Plano Islamic Center, or EPIC. KERA News spoke with an ex-employee.
1: I did not realize until I started getting calls in that Muslims were getting scared because of what we had done.
0: Covering allegations of government overreach on 90.1 KERA News.
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6: I'm Chris Boyd. Up next on Think, does evolution want us to cooperate or to compete?
7: And with the same difficulty that we do today, we question people's motivations just as much as we question their actions. Why did they incur that cost in their action? Why did they place themselves at a risk? And you can just as easily attach a self-interested motivation to that as you can a selfless one.
6: We'll talk about pushback on the idea that human behavior is all about maximizing our individual Darwinian success, consider the importance of interdependence for survival, and examine the limits of what we can learn from lab games like The Prisoner's Dilemma about how humans behave in real-world situations. Our conversation starts after a short break.
8: Live from NPR News in Washington, I'm Libby Casey. Israelis on all political sides are blasting the U.S.-Iranian deal to end the war. The agreement, being called a Memorandum of Understanding, is expected to be signed this Friday in Switzerland, but Israel is not part of the signing or deal-making. And Prime Minister Benjamin Netanyahu, who's facing a tough re-election campaign, is taking a lot of the heat. NPR's Carrie Kahn reports.
9: Netanyahu says he will not give up what he calls his life's mission to make sure Iran doesn't have a nuclear weapon. He also says Israel will not leave Lebanon, where it is fighting Iranian-backed Hezbollah fighters who repeatedly fire into northern Israel. Israel struck in and around Lebanon's capital and now occupies a large area of the country, which it says is a vital buffer zone. Political opponents and even lawmakers in Netanyahu's coalition government decry the deal, calling it dangerous. Iran's foreign minister reiterated Tuesday that the deal to end the war requires Israel's withdrawal from Lebanon and that its continued presence violates the Memorandum of Understanding. Carrie Kahn, NPR News, Tel Aviv.
8: FBI Director Kash Patel says multiple people are in custody. That's after law enforcement identified a potential threat to the UFC event at the White House last weekend. NPR's Carrie Johnson reports the investigation is ongoing.
10: Kash Patel announced the possible threat in a social media post Tuesday morning, days after thousands of people massed in Washington, D.C. for the event to celebrate President Trump's birthday. The FBI director says the Bureau and law enforcement partners, quote, stopped cold a possible attack by people from outside the area. Fox News, which first reported the incident, says five people are under arrest. Fox says the alleged plan involved using explosive

0: Join KERA's free summer learning challenge open to kids ages 4 to 10. 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
1: But economists say even after the fighting ends, it will likely take a while for consumer prices to recede, and that includes things like fertilizer, food, and even shoes. This is NPR News.
2: This is KERA News. I'm Sam Baker. More legal trouble for Kansas City wide receiver Rashee Rice. He was sentenced today to 30 days in jail after failing a drug test while on probation. Rice got 5 years probation last year after pleading guilty to injuring four people in a car crash while racing in Dallas. He's also facing a domestic abuse lawsuit from his longtime partner. Fort Worth has completed repairs on yesterday's water main break that triggered a boil water notice for parts of the city. However, the notice remains in effect for the North Side area and parts of nearby Lake Worth while the city awaits contamination test results. Governor Greg Abbott has issued a disaster declaration for 101 Texas counties as severe storms continue to threaten the state. KERA's Alexis Jones reports.
3: As part of the state's response, Governor Greg Abbott yesterday directed the Texas Division of Emergency Management, or TDEM, to increase 24-hour operations at the Texas State Emergency Operations Center. This follows Abbott's previous instruction to TDEM last week to activate resources in anticipation for flooding. Texans are advised to stay informed and avoid driving through flooded areas. I'm Alexis Jones in Dallas.
2: The Grapevine-Colleyville School District's under new leadership today. Trustees officially hired Jason Adams at yesterday's meeting. Adams has 28 years of experience as an educator and administrator, most recently as deputy superintendent of Garland ISD. This is KERA News.
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8: Because evolution favors whatever helps us reproduce, we are primed to compete for the resources that make us healthy enough to reproduce and for the mates that help us get it done. But evolution has also given us the capacity to cooperate, to contribute collectively to something we could not do alone. From KERA in Dallas, this is Think. I'm Chris Boyd. So which is it? Does our biology make us selfish or selfless? Maybe our first mistake is to assume a binary rather than looking at these behaviors on a spectrum. We have different motivations and actions in response to different situations. Jonathan R. Goodman is here to explain. He is a social scientist, assistant professor at the Clinical School at the University of Cambridge, author of Invisible Rivals, How We Evolved to Compete in a Cooperative World, and of an article in Eon titled, How Selfish Are We? Jonathan, welcome to Think.
9: Thanks so much for having me.
8: How did Charles Darwin think the fact of evolution influenced the ways that we behave?
9: Annoyingly, nobody agrees about that. So one of the things that's so interesting about this body of literature is that people tend to selectively quote and interpret Darwin in such a way that accords to what their philosophy about human nature already is. So just as a lot of people will say that Darwin wrote that we are essentially selfish and look for whatever mating opportunities we can find, whatever resources we can find at the expense of anyone else, so are others there to say that he invented the whole notion of tribalism, of group selection, of thinking that working within our groups effectively is what makes us successful. So it entirely depends on your reading.
8: When we talk about selflessness or selfishness, is the context really just about maximizing self-interest? Like, you know, there's a lot of ways to define selfish.

0: Of course. And this is something that plagues both biologists and philosophers, which is why sometimes we like to distinguish between what we think of as biological selfishness and psychological selfishness. And biological selfishness is probably closer to what we would think of as self-interest. In everyday language, where we're just trying to maximize our mating opportunities or resources and so on, independent of the effects of our actions on others. Whereas selfishness in the more colloquial sense implies, at least to me, that we are incurring a cost on someone else through our actions. We are harming others through our self-interestedness.
1: Darwin was a human being with, you know, friends and family. Surely he had plenty of opportunities to witness people behaving in self-sacrificing ways. How did he account for those?
0: I think with the same difficulty that we do today, we question people's motivations just as much as we question their actions. Why did they incur that cost in their action? Why did they place themselves at a risk? And you can just as easily attach a self-interested motivation to that as you can a selfless one. It depends on your philosophy, as it were.
1: So when scientists established the discipline of sociobiology in like the second half of the 20th century, did they share the belief that humans are inherently biologically selfish, primarily?
0: Yes, and that's one of the characterizing features of sociobiology. When E.O. Wilson first wrote the book entitled Sociobiology in the 70s, he was basically advocating for the view, what I would call a reductionist view, that all human behavior reduces to biological selfishness. And anything we think of as otherwise, anything we call altruistic or self-sacrificing, is just an illusion.
1: Wilson was a brilliant guy. He's no longer with us. But what has changed in the past couple of decades?
0: So much. I mean, there's a huge number, basically of fields that have developed since sociobiology first came out. And there's been the advent of what we think of as evolutionary psychology, which explores whether the human mind is matched to our current environment, whether the circumstances we evolved in and what we think of as the Stone Age brain match the way we live today in modern urban environments. There is human behavioral ecology, which is the more natural descendant of sociobiology, which explores human behavior from the perspective of whether it assumes that we act in accordance with reproductive self-interest, but makes no claim about the intentions. And then there's something called cultural evolution gene culture co-evolution, where we explore how culture and genetics co-evolve in such a way that benefit us. And gene culture co-evolution is what places more emphasis on within-group cooperation. So we transmit the norms that help us to cooperate more effectively. And each of those three strands of evolutionary analysis makes a lot of different assumptions, uses different empirical conceptual techniques, and comes to very different conclusions.
1: Is there some reason that, you know, average people and maybe some scholars as well really want to place this on one end of a binary or the other, as opposed to, you know, from the beginning, looking at our behavioral capacities along a spectrum?
0: It's a question I ask myself a lot, and it's something I find very interesting. And when you have conversations, you know, with people in an everyday context, people seem to have, I would say, biases on this topic either way. Sort of a natural leaning towards thinking that we are a cooperative species, or natural leaning towards believing that we are selfish. And that may have to do with their own upbringing or their beliefs about human nature, their experiences, you know, with different institutions and cultures and so on. But I've often noticed that people seem to go one way or the other really quickly. And that's something I've always found really interesting and perplexing, to be honest.
1: I mean, you are a scientist and not a philosopher, but I do wonder, or a you know, moral theologian, I wonder if, you know, assuming that everyone is selfish is a great way to give ourselves license to be selfish, because we just tell ourselves this is how we're wired.
0: I think that's exactly what Ayn Rand did and what she encourages other people to do. And that objectivist philosophy, as she called it, is essentially a free pass, saying we evolved to be selfish, humans are selfish, so you might as well just be selfish. And that's the best way of being. There's an honesty to that. I don't agree with it, but I see why some people do.
1: I was fascinated to read about Pyotr Kropotkin, who seems an unlikely person to have contributed to this field of study. What is his story?
0: Well, Kropotkin's an interesting character. So he really formed his beliefs about human nature when he was exploring Siberia, looking at how animals helped each other in the wild. And he came to the conclusion that it wasn't really possible in an environment like those found in the taiga in Siberia and so on, where it's so cold all the time. There's snow everywhere. It's incredibly hard to find resources. It was impossible for any animal to survive without aid of another, which is how he came to this concept of mutual aid. And then he went and lived in the mountains of Switzerland, where he was involved in a community of watchmakers. And he was very interested in how that community functioned almost like an organism. It worked so well together. Everybody was operating in very, very sort of rigid time constraints. And it worked. The whole society worked because of those constraints. And there just wasn't a way to see for him any other explanation that was something that was an evolved behavior.
1: It's beautifully metaphorical, right? That to look at a community of watchmakers and the rigid constraints under which they cooperated, it's interesting.
0: Yeah, it also leans into Richard Dawkins's notion of the blind watchmaker. We don't know what evolution is making, but it's making something.
1: So should we look at Kropotkin as like rejecting Darwin's ideas or building on them?
0: I would say building on them, absolutely. And this is where you get this split. And this was one of the first major splits that came out after Darwin's work started to be integrated with the genetics by Ronald Fisher in the 20s, which what is called the modern synthesis of evolutionary biology. And Kropotkin argued, as that thinking was starting, that organisms were behaving for the good of the species. They weren't interested in reproducing for and succeeding for their own sake, but for what benefited the species at large. Whereas, Darwin and Huxley and some of the descendants, Fisher and so on, they argued that it was about the individual. And there became this split almost at the outset about whether we were talking about species-level benefits or individual-level benefits.
1: So scientists over time have had different views on this, and it's all well and good to have ideas which, in a vacuum sound reasonable on either side. How do anthropologists and psychologists and different social scientists try to test these hypotheses they have?
0: It's the most difficult thing we do is trying to find an answer to these very basic questions. And they're elusive. And they're elusive because, for philosophical reasons, in a way, you can attach, the same way we interpret Darwin in different ways, you can attach different kinds of explanations for different behaviors that we're seeing. There's a number of different ways we do this. We have philosophical analyses where we go through and explore what we mean by terms like altruism, selfishness, and so on. And it's funny, I sort of think of myself as a kind of recovering philosopher, because I studied philosophy for a long time, but I wanted to get more empirical. But that is a body of literature that I've read quite deeply in. And on the other hand, psychologists, anthropologists, and so on, we want to go out and explore how people behave. Social psychologists will tend towards doing experiments with, to be honest, mostly college students. Anthropologists, particularly evolutionary anthropologists, go out across the world and run different kinds of economic experiments to see how people behave in social environments. We also develop a lot of computer models and mathematical models where we test out different predictions about the circumstances in which features like altruism would need to evolve in the kind of biological reality of selfishness.
1: I'm really curious about your move from philosophy to social science. Did you reach a point where you realized you just couldn't get the kinds of answers you wanted from philosophy alone?
0: Yeah. I mean, I wouldn't want to say that it's limited in any way. More for me that I've always felt a pull towards what we call interdisciplinarity, where taking different insights and methodologies from different fields has always appealed to me a lot. It does come at the cost where you don't really have a department that makes a lot of sense for you to work in, which is why I'm somewhere random like a clinical school. But it has the benefit that you can learn a whole lot more from different ways of thinking.
1: So there could be cultural differences based on the size or the scale of a society. Tell us about these ultimatum game experiments that were carried out in the early 2000s.
0: So I think the paper you're referring to from 2003, which was done by Joe Henrich and colleagues, which they went out to, I think, 15 different hunter-gatherer societies to explore how individuals behaved in a game theoretically defined scenario. So you mentioned the ultimatum game in particular. And there's a number of these different games that people can play in order to basically test whether humans largely behave in accordance with a kind of cold, calculating, economic way of thinking. And I mean, the short answer is they don't. But basically, this is what they went out to find out. And in the ultimatum game in particular, you have two players. So in this case, it might be me and you. I would be endowed with something like $10. And I would make an offer to you of that money. And I would say, I'm going to offer you $3. And you can accept that money, in which case you get $3 and I can get $7. Or you can say, that's not fair. I'm not accepting it. In which case we both get nothing. And so the economic model, what we call homo economicus, predicts that I should offer you $1 and you should accept it. Because from your point of view, the $1 is better than nothing. And from my point of view, I want to maximize whatever I'm going to get. But in reality, no one played that way. And in a couple of the cultures that the anthropologists explored, people offered more than half the pot, which just doesn't make sense from a purely economic point of view.
1: We'll get some perspective on that in just a minute with my guest, Jonathan R. Goodman, a social scientist who is assistant professor in the clinical school at the University of Cambridge and is author of Invisible Rivals, How We Evolve to Compete in a Cooperative World. We'll be right back.
2: 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Stay with us throughout the day for updates.
3: Former Texas Funeral Commission staff say the governor's office used the agency to target the East Plano Islamic Center, or EPIC. KERE News spoke with an ex-employee.
4: I did not realize until I started getting calls in that Muslims were getting scared because of what we had done.
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0: You're listening to Think. I'm Chris Boyd. Today we're gaming out whether humans are inherently selfless or selfish and why, and what determines how we behave. My guest, Jonathan R. Goodman, is a social scientist based in the clinical school at the University of Cambridge, where he's assistant professor. His book is called Invisible Rivals: How We Evolve to Compete in a Cooperative World. He also has an article in Eon titled How Selfish Are We? All right, let's go back, Jonathan, to this idea. You said in these small hunter-gatherer societies, people did this experiment. It's in some ways, it's all or nothing, right? If the person offered some amount of money declines, then nobody gets anything. As you said, if we were entirely rational, people would take whatever because a dollar is better than nothing. Some people say that as a species, we just don't like unfairness. And therefore, that is why some people might have been inclined to give more to the other partner, to be extra fair. But we dislike, do we dislike unfairness for everyone, or do we dislike unfairness when we feel like we are being treated unfairly?
1: I mean, that's such a difficult question to answer, particularly when we're trying to unpack an economic experiment. And one of the things that always bothered me about these experiments is that they don't seem to reflect this kind of circumstances you find in everyday life, right? They are made up situations where you're testing how people are and trying to predict based on how people behave in these experiments, how they're likely to behave in actual economic environments. And I don't think you can leap from one to the other. And the anthropologist Polly Weissner, when she ran some of her own experiments in the field, based on this work by Joe Henrich and colleagues. And she said to him, look, I actually really don't care how you play. You can do anything you want. I just want to see what you're going to do. And the participants sort of acted like they didn't believe her. And she's got this wonderful paper where she describes her experiences with them. And one participant in particular looked at her and said, are you deceiving me? Are you lying to me about the structure of this game? Is no one going to know how I actually behaved in this? And she said, no, this is, you know, entirely private. Do whatever you want. And they started taking more money for themselves based on that. And I think what Polly is highlighting there is that there's something people probably don't quite trust about these experimental setups. And they so don't reflect what our natural circumstances are actually likely to look like, that when you start to mess and just tweak a little bit with the underlying psychological, let's say, barriers to selfishness, people start to behave differently.
0: I totally get it. We care what other people think about us. Most of us want to be perceived as a good person. And if you sat me down in a lab and said, this doesn't count for anything and nobody really cares what happens, I might be inclined to make a more selfish choice because I'm just curious to see what it will yield.
1: Yeah. And there's so many experiments that play with different iterations of that. There's a wonderful one from about 20 years ago that's been replicated widely. Do you know the novel, The Great Gatsby?
0: Yeah.
1: By Fitzgerald. And there's this, you know, the billboard, the quite famous billboard where you have the eyes looking at you, right, or representing, you know, divine knowledge or omniscience or whatever. Somebody set up an experiment based on that. And they had a game that in which people could cooperate more or less. I forget whether it was an ultimatum game or whatever. It was some variation of that. But in the experimental cohort, what they did differently was that they put two eyes like those that Gatsby describes watching the players. And the players that had the eyes watching them all cooperated more.
0: What do you think accounts for that? They felt as if they were being observed?
1: Yeah. The feeling of being observed changes human behavior, even if it's just a drawing.
0: So is there some definitive size at which groups find it harder to cooperate? Like, you know, is it easier to agree to cooperate as works for everyone when the group is, you know, a dozen people or fewer? What have we learned about that?
1: There's been a lot of speculation there, which I guess won't surprise you. One number that people always come back to is called Dunbar's number, which was formulated by the evolutionary psychologist Robin Dunbar in the 90s. And basically, he predicted based on the size, the average size of the human neocortex, that we should have about 149 connections in our lives. That's the number of people that you're likely to be able to know comfortably in such a way that you can predict future actions for them. And interestingly, a lot of groups across the world, when you count your different size camps together, that almost, I wouldn't say perfectly, but it very nicely predicts what human group sizes look like. And so the underlying idea is that if you can know everybody to some degree of intimacy, then you can make predictions about how they'll behave in the future and therefore form better cooperative relationships within groups of that size. And the further away you get from that size, 1,000, 10,000, 100,000, it becomes difficult to impossible to know everyone, even secondhand.
0: I don't want to get too far afield here, but I'm sure you're aware, although you look much younger than I am, when Facebook was first a thing, people were pointing out that Dunbar's number seemed to be everywhere. People seemed to have approximately 150 people that they were connected to. That was when everybody seemed to think that the technology was working pretty well for people. And now I think most people have, many hundreds or even thousands of connections on social media. Could it be that we've somehow gotten too big in our social media connections to relate well to the people that we know there?
1: That's such an interesting point. I actually didn't know that about Dunbar's number on Facebook, but it makes a lot of sense. Yeah, I mean, I started college around the time that Facebook came out, and I remember, it was all, the focus was on, how many people you knew individually. And that was some kind of predictor of popularity. But the idea that it's getting bigger and that's really interesting. I actually hadn't thought about that, but I'm sure you're going to see a correlation between the number of connections you have in social media, and the degree of, let's say, intimacy you have with any single one of them.
0: What determines how cooperative any given group is? Let's assume that it's at or under Dunbar's number of people.
1: Social norms. It's always social norms. And those evolve over millennia in different ecologies. So depending on the kind of resource that a group relies on, whether we're talking about, fishing or agriculture, hunting and so on, the norms that form over time predict, and how well those norms are enforced, predict how well a group cooperates. And yes, the smaller the group, assuming that they're able to suffice in the resources they have available to them, you're more likely to get a greater degree of cooperation. But of course, there's huge variance there too.
0: Will you explain the practice of need-based transfer?
1: Oh, I love this. So that's a very general term. The specific one that's often cited is called osotua, which translates to umbilical cord, and it's practiced among the Maasai. And the basic idea there is, exchanges aren't about, if you give me something I want, I'll give you something you want. It's not about trade. It's about moments of need. If I find myself in a situation where my crops have failed or my cows have died or whatever, some bad circumstance, and I go to someone that I have this osotua bond with, then they will, in Maasai culture, be required to help me. And in the times of their need, I will help them. So transfers come down to need as opposed to desire or equitability in a given trade.
0: Is that something that just cannot happen in a large, capitalist-driven society?
1: I don't think it can, given the way our current society is structured. That doesn't mean that shouldn't be something that we try for. I mean, there's a wonderful book, sort of a science fiction book by Susanna Clarke called Paranesi, where you have a character who, for various reasons, just loses his memory of himself. And at the end of the book, he finds himself living in everyday society, and he's so confused going to a shop and thinking that he has to pay for something, he has to make an exchange. He says, well, look, why don't you just give me something that I need, and I'll give you something if you ever need it. And that seems so kind of basic. It's like, yeah, why don't we behave that way? I mean, there's no theoretical reason that couldn't work, but it's much more one of practice in the way society is structured today.
0: We can easily compare the outcomes of individuals who choose competition over cooperation every single time. I mean, generally speaking, they're probably going to prevail if they're dealing with people who may or may not be equally competitive. What happens, though, when we pull back and look at the effects of competition versus cooperation at the level of groups? One group competing or cooperating against another group?
1: That's very, very interesting. And this goes back again to the 70s. So the psychologist Nicholas Humphrey first developed what is thought of today as the social brain hypothesis. Some people call it the Machiavellian intelligence hypothesis. And the underlying idea there is that we evolved to be able to compete within groups, and the people who moved within groups most effectively in the social sense were those that succeeded. And the biologist Richard Alexander took that insight and applied it to groups. And he said, well, actually, if we have groups of people that work together that effectively, who are each social strategist but who are cooperating, they will necessarily outcompete those groups who don't have those qualities. And today you have people working in cultural evolution who argue for a position called cultural group selection, which has more broadly cooperative groups. Groups of people who work together are always going to outcompete groups of people who don't. When you have internal fighting, that leads you at risk of conquest by groups of cooperative people who manage to stay together.
0: If we can call groups of people who cooperate with one another interdependent on one another, what's the effect of interdependence on loyalty to that specific group?
1: That's such an interesting question. I mean, I think there are a lot of different ways of approaching it, and one major one that anthropologists repeatedly come back to is religion. So when you have a religion that binds people together through a system of symbols and signals, so and symbols, you know, different ways of thinking about the world, as it were, where signals are things that we display to one another. You know, some religions emphasize on having, you know, scars that indicate that you're a member of a group, or shaving your hair in a certain way, or wearing certain kinds of necklaces, jewelry, or whatever. But the point is, when you have a religion that reflects a shared bond and a shared set of beliefs and norms, and you have accompanying it signals so people can detect other believers, then you have a kind of unity that you almost can't form in any other way. Maybe patriotism sometimes will work in a similar way, but religious identity and belief across the world is always a system that produces that kind of within-group cooperation that we're looking for.
0: My guest is social scientist Jonathan R. Goodman, assistant professor in the clinical school at the University of Cambridge and author of Invisible Rivals, How We Evolved to Compete in a Cooperative World. This is Think. I'm Chris Boyd. It's interesting what you said about religion, Jonathan, because there are people of faith who say the reason I am a good person is because I am following the tenets of my belief system and I really just want to be good in the eyes of whatever God I believe in. There are people who are not religious that say I have pretty similar values, but I don't have this going on. I mean, what you're describing with, you know, people in the same faith sharing signs, external signs of their beliefs, suggest that it may not simply be that they want to follow the tenets of the religion. They want to be comparable to the people around them.
1: Absolutely. And as anthropologists or even psychologists, we wouldn't want to make any assumptions about what's going on at the internal level when we are talking about the displays of religious signals, or any kind of in-group membership. Even something like accent, which I've always been very interested in, reflects a cultural group membership. It shows where you grow up, the kinds of people that you may have associated with when you were young, and so on. But to assume that there's anything going on psychologically there, that there's some intent behind why I'm, you know, wearing a Jewish star or wearing a cross or have some scars associated with a certain religion, I think that would go beyond the bounds of what we're trying to do in anthropology. We're trying to explore what's happening at the group level and the effects thereof, as opposed to the individual level psychological motivations. Of course, those are interesting too.
0: What is moral credentialing?
1: Yeah, but this is not a topic that's likely to inspire much optimism, but it's a very interesting one nonetheless. And the basic idea with moral credentialing is that if you are given an opportunity to display your virtue, your morality, the various kinds of tenets that you uphold as to be ethical ones, you're actually more likely to behave badly in experimental settings.
0: So give us an example of this.
1: So there was one really interesting study where you had a number of students brought together and they were given an opportunity to talk about their ethical values. And students in particular who were able to rationalize about how cheating didn't go against their values, cheating on a test, were actually more likely to cheat on the test. So there was something about there's an economist named Jason Dana who thinks of this as the yardstick model of morality. Morality is something we're always trying to actually get around to justify our own actions. And if we can display our good qualities and we can prove to others, as it were, by saying that we believe in, you know, whatever is considered ethical at a given time, we may be more likely to behave badly towards others in actuality.
0: Are we just really good at rationalizing whatever it is we want to do?
1: I think a lot of people are, but I think one of the aims of studying these kinds of fields, studying philosophy, studying anthropology, looking at these different kinds of rationalizing techniques that seem to be universal in humans, should be confronting that.
0: How do we confront that?
1: Well, the first step is admitting you've got a problem.
0: Which is probably the hardest step of all, right?
1: Is the hardest step of all. It is though. I mean, and this is one of the things that's very interesting about this debate. If you think that all people are selfish, there's really no point in doing anything but behaving selfishly. We just say, sure, Ayn Rand, yeah, you're right. Let's just all treat each other badly. It doesn't matter. But if you believe everybody is inherently good and that it's what makes the problems is the circumstances that we're living in, then you're likely to be naive and not to actually confront the fact that everybody has the capacity to behave badly, including yourself.
0: My guest is social scientist Jonathan R. Goodman, assistant professor in the clinical school at the University of Cambridge, author of the book Invisible Rivals, How We Evolve to Compete in a Cooperative World, and of the Eon article headlined, How Selfish Are We? We'll be right back.

0: 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Iran's foreign minister says that tentative peace deals between the U.S. and Tehran has a key complication: Israel's reluctance on a Lebanon ceasefire. 90.1 KERA News is following the latest developments toward ending the war. Stay with us for the updates.
1: Escape to the Caribbean with KERA. 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Enter by June 19th at kera.org/trip raffle.
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0: The Forward Symphony Orchestra closes out its summer series on Friday with a night of strings in the Fort Worth Botanic Gardens. The indoor concert includes Montgomery's vibrant piece, Starburst, spirited folk melodies by Bartok, and a light-hearted three-movement work by Mozart. For more on this and all the week's arts and culture event highlights, visit KERA Arts on Instagram.

0: You're listening to Think. I'm Chris Boyd. Today we're talking about what science can tell us about how inherently selfless or selfish we humans are. My guest is social scientist Jonathan R. Goodman, assistant professor in the clinical school at the University of Cambridge, author of the book Invisible Rivals, How We Evolved to Compete in a Cooperative World, and of the Eon article, How Selfish Are We? Jonathan, we're good at rationalizing certain behaviors. I wonder if the implication is, like, if we always want to believe that we are a good person, if we decide that since we're a good person, we can't possibly do anything wrong, therefore everything we do is okay. I mean, that rationalization can really spiral out, can't it?
1: Yeah. And it's unfortunately, I think it's something a lot of people do. And that's the essence of the point of moral credentialing. And if we don't realize that we're doing that, if we don't realize that we're rationalizing given behavior, then we are more likely to behave badly. There's a kind of irony to it.
0: I'm not going to ask you to give any political opinions, but I'm curious how this functions at the level of geopolitics. You know, American exceptionalism is something that we hold very dear in our society. Does that expose us to the possibility of thinking, like, because the United States does something in the world, it cannot possibly be wrong because we are so special?
1: Absolutely. And you see this time and time again, both with countries and particular leaders that, for lack of a better word, can rule them. Something else that's always interested me is authoritarianism, how we're always drawn to individuals who display qualities that we think manifests what we regard as virtues. And there are times when you reach certain extremes, and I won't give any particulars, where that can lead people to think that the leader themselves can do no wrong, and everything the leader says is true, and that therefore any decision taken by the country following that leader is necessarily a correct one. And that's the kind of thing that Orwell warned us about nearly 100 years ago, but I see no evidence of going away.
0: You also write about this phenomenon by which leaders, corporate leaders, religious leaders, political leaders, may be all in on following the rules and displaying how well they follow the rules until such time as they achieve so much power that nobody can possibly dictate the rules to them.
1: Yes, and I think that's probably the single biggest threat any society faces. And I like to compare it to how a cancer cell operates in a human body or any body, where you have a certain cell that evolves and it appears normal so that the immune system doesn't attack it. But any opportunity it has, it recruits cells to work for it. It grows, it feeds off of nutrients that the body requires for its survival. And it reproduces nonstop until eventually it kills the body entirely. And I think the most extreme kinds of, you know, psychopaths or maneuverers within society, they kind of work in a similar way. They appear like anybody else, probably somebody else ambitious, but any opportunity they have, they will take it to grow their power and grow their power at any expense.
0: Well, you bring up in the Eon article this, you know, a discovery that has been made that many people who achieve like C-suite jobs have some tendencies that might put them in line with the definition of psychopathy or sociopathy. Those definitions I know are a little bit in flux right now, but give us some insight on why this might be the case. It is not necessarily that people with these tendencies are just like seeking out top corporate jobs. Is it is their behavior changed along the way somehow?
1: I think it's going to depend on a case by case basis. I think the figure is something like 1/5 of people at that level are likely to display those kinds of features versus something more like 1% at the population level. So far greater than you would expect given the representation in the population at large. And as you say, those qualities, you know, there's lots of different ways of defining them, lots of different kinds of features that people point to. But the thing that does make sense to me And going back to your point about following rules until there's an opportunity to no longer do so. If you are someone who can appear to be a cooperative person within any kind of network, whether it's religious or corporate or political, any kind of institution, and you can appear to be loyal, appear to be working for the betterment of others within it and the company at large, and yet once you reach the level of power where no one can inflict any kind of punishment towards you in that given system, and you suddenly display all the selfishness that you want to, that person is the most likely to succeed in a network like that. And this goes back to the Machiavellian intelligence hypothesis, maneuvering and maneuvering effectively, convincing who you need to convince and appearing persuasive, legitimate, and so on. That's a kind of superpower, and it's really scary.
0: In terms of competition that would specifically and deliberately disadvantage the other competing party, like not a game, but something like a bank robbery, are we more likely to accept lying, cheating, stealing done on our behalf if someone else actually does it? Like, for example, I would never rob a bank. I like to think that if you robbed a bank and said, here you go, Chris, here's $10,000, I wouldn't take it. But there might be 1% of me that thought, well, I didn't rob that bank and here's $10,000 and what else is going to happen to it?
1: Yeah, and there's a lot of studies suggesting that that's very much the case. And you have some people suggesting that people like to turn a blind eye to how things happen entirely. I mean, how many people in the world, I mean, this is quite a dark example, but how many people in the world do drugs like cocaine in places like the US and just don't think about the human cost of them obtaining that drug and the fact that, you know, people die every day bringing a drug like that to places like the US and the UK where I live. In a sort of less dark example, there was a very interesting study in Nature published recently showing that when people were playing a game where if they rolled a die and they had to report what number was on the die, and the higher the number was linked with a greater payoff of some kind, when people were reporting the number themselves, they just rolled it, they just said whatever the number was. But if they use an AI model to roll the die and then report what the number was, they, you know, took themselves back a step from what was actually happening, they were more likely to permit cheating on their behalf.
0: Is there any evidence? I mean, some people think that humans probably just treated one another better before settled agriculture happened and people started being sort of acquisitive with their material possessions and we had inequality. Is that true? Do we know if it's true?
1: I think we don't know if it's true. We do know that there's huge variance in hunter-gatherer populations and that what we think of as egalitarianism, this egalitarian model that harkens back to Rousseau, the idea that if we strip away all the complexities of modern life, though actually people just treat each other well, I think the jury's out on that. You know, what we call egalitarianism today broadly means that people in hunter-gatherer societies treat themselves as equal insofar as they are of the same age and gender. So you do get exploitation of women by men, you get exploitation of younger men by older men, and those are seen across these hunter-gatherer groups. And I don't think that that's what anybody in everyday language would call egalitarianism. But of course, there is a huge amount of variance there.
0: Your book is titled Invisible Rivals. Who and what are invisible rivals?
1: This is something I actually struggle with, believe it or not, even though it's my book's title. Because what I'm going for there is the idea that the best kind of strategy, evolutionarily speaking, is the one that is hidden. If you can hide whatever it is you're up to and appear to be cooperative, appear to be the kind of good team player, but yet be taking with yourself at every opportunity, purely from an economic or evolutionary point of view, you are likely to outcompete everybody else. So that's that kind of invisibility aspect to it. The question that's always bugged me, admitting that this is my own term, is whether this is something that some people are or are not, or whether it's something that we all have a propensity towards to a greater or lesser degree. And I really do think it's the latter. We can all learn to cheat and to be opportunists, or we can force ourselves not to be. And there are probably some people who are better or worse at it, and this is where the kind of psychopathy stuff comes in. But I think it's something that's intrinsic to human nature in a way that cooperation and competition are not.
0: I suppose, given these tendencies that we all have to some degree or another, what we need are rules and norms. Does it make more sense to incentivize good behavior or really put severe sanctions on bad behavior? And does the distinction even matter?
1: I think it does matter. And something you see with different economic experiments is that even if you just show who a cheater is, if you, you know, cast a light on people who are likely to cheat or who have cheated in any kind of economic system, in taxation, for example, then you actually affect more behavioral change than if you have punishments. Reflecting the idea that we really care what other people think of us. And to the degree that it is known that we have behaved badly towards others, we're almost more likely to change our behavior based on that fear than based on any kind of punishment that may be inflicted in actuality. Of course, that's going to vary by circumstance, but that's a kind of general insight. But I would go further and say that we really do want to reward cooperation. We want to say that being a cooperative person and truly displaying that quality insofar as you can show that somebody's not just hiding, you know, their competitive tendencies, but rewarding cooperation for cooperation's sake, pro-sociality, that is likely to increase the rate of cooperation in a population. Again, it depends on context, it depends on the culture and so on. But speaking in sort of mathematical generalities, that's the kind of model we should be going for.
0: My guest is social scientist Jonathan R. Goodman, assistant professor in the Clinical School at the University of Cambridge and author of Invisible Rivals, How We Evolve to Compete in a Cooperative World. You're listening to Think. I'm Chris Boyd. Is there any good way to tell the difference between when someone is being pro-social because it's the right thing to do and when they're being pro-social or behaving in a pro-social way because that is sort of coerced by society and the rules and norms that surround them?
1: Well, if I can ask quite an annoying question in response to that, do you know the difference between whether you're doing one of those things or the other?
0: No, I've thought about that. It's impossible sometimes to even know our own motivations. And yet they feel very unique to us. And they, you know, everything we do feels like a choice, even if ultimately it's not.
1: Yeah, I think we do have a choice. And I think there probably are ways of unpicking it. The philosopher Bernard Williams had a really nice example where he said, let's pretend you were a doctor and you treated a patient, and you could either live in a world where you believed the patient was dead, but in fact the patient lived, or you could live in a world where the patient was alive and you believed the patient was dead. And if you apply that to different kinds of circumstances that you'll meet, you know, in life when you're making ethical decisions, and you think about what would I rather actually be the case versus what I want to believe is the case, you can unpick in a lot of situations, what's going on with your own intentions, which I think can be quite a useful exercise. But the downside is if it takes that much work to figure out what's going on with yourself, it seems very difficult to see how you could ever figure out what's going on with other people. But here's where we get into the kind of questions around signals and really looking at how we evolved to be able to tell what's going on with other people and making decisions about who we want to cooperate with.
0: Why, if we all have the capacity to lie, cheat, and steal, if the conditions are entirely right, why are we so quick to heap abuse and opprobrium on people who are caught publicly doing these things that we ourselves, in our heart of hearts, might do if the opportunity were there?
1: There's a benefit often to displaying yourself as a member of a cooperative group. Right, and we've seen this time and time again. For example, social media recently, there is a kind of signal that is evoked by virtue of calling others bad for doing things that we collectively regard as bad. It doesn't necessarily reflect anything about what you would do yourself in a similar situation, but it does display to others that you uphold that particular belief.
0: So, in other words, we want to fit in, and we want to be understood to be good people.
1: Yeah. I'm worried that I'm coming across as incredibly cynical on this.
0: Give us some hope. We're in our last seconds here.
1: I mean, I think it's possible that we can really believe that behaving morally, behaving in accordance with tenets that matter, whether those are religious or philosophical or otherwise, that is possible. But that's something that we have to choose to do. It's just not something we should assume is the case.
0: Jonathan R. Goodman is assistant professor in the clinical school at the University of Cambridge, author of Invisible Rivals, How We Evolved to Compete in a Cooperative World, and the Eon article titled How Selfish Are We? Jonathan, this has been so interesting. Thank you for making time to talk.
1: Thanks, Chris. It's been great.
0: 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Again, I'm Chris Boyd. Thanks for listening. Have a great day.
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8: I'm Peter O'Dowd. It's Here and Now. Coming up, how does Israel feel about the agreement between the U.S. and Iran to pause the war and reopen the Strait of Hormuz? We'll find out.
7: Also, the World Cup defending champs Argentina play today. And Anthropic's new AI model is so powerful, the U.S. government has effectively banned it. Good idea?
9: We really have to be thinking about who else has tools this powerful. And as a society, what rules, what foundation are we putting in place to guide its development?
8: Plus, a documentary about an Ojibwe tradition of maintaining a fire to honor a loved one who has died.
10: This was sort of my way to partake in this tradition and, you know, send my father off in my own way.
8: Coming up Here and Now.
7: The news is first.
11: Live from NPR News in Washington, I'm Libby Casey. President Trump says now that the Iran deal is done, he will turn his focus to Ukraine. NPR's Franco Ordonez says Trump plans another meeting with the Ukrainian president during the G7 summit.
12: President Trump spoke to the Ukrainian leader Volodymyr Zelensky during a meeting with G7 leaders about the war in Ukraine. Trump and Secretary of State Marco Rubio also spoke separately with Zelensky. Trump told reporters it was a very good meeting and that he planned to meet with Zelensky again.
13: Look, Russia should make a deal. Russia's lost tremendous amounts of people, and so is Ukraine.
12: Trump said that now with the Iranian deal signed, he can now focus more on the Russian war in Ukraine. He added that he would do whatever he could. He said earlier he spoke with Russian President Vladimir Putin. He also said the U.S. would soon be able to reimpose sanctions on Russia, which were eased during the Iranian war. Franco Ordonez, NPR News, Evian, France.
11: It's primary day in a handful of states and the District of Columbia, and Alabama and Georgia are holding runoffs. President Trump has weighed in on the Republican Georgia Senate race, endorsing Congressman Mike Collins and criticizing his opponent, former football coach Derek Dooley. NPR's Stephen Fowler has been tracking the race and notes that Dooley, like Georgia's outgoing governor Brian Kemp, rejected Trump's false claim that he won the 2020 presidential election.
14: Republican strategists and voters alike that I've talked with in the last little bit say that that certainly didn't help Dooley's chances, and the Collins endorsement is not inherently a surprise if you're paying attention. Mike Collins has been one of the more prototypical Trump-era congressmen. He's very brash online and with his campaign messaging, especially when it comes to emphasizing Trump's policies around immigration.
11: The winner of today's runoff in Georgia will take on Democratic Senator John Ossoff in November. Fans at many World Cup games are facing dangerously hot, humid weather. NPR's Rebecca Hersher reports public health officials are urging fans to stay hydrated and take other precautions.
2: More than a third of World Cup matches are at risk for dangerously hot, humid conditions, according to an analysis by NPR. High humidity and temperatures over 90 degrees in Houston sent multiple World Cup fans to the hospital, and the National Weather Service issued an extreme heat warning for Miami on the day that city hosted its first match. People attending matches in the U.S. and Canada can bring

Federal regulators will meet next month to discuss solutions to address rising utility costs and a lack of grid infrastructure. We'll have a conversation about this in 14 minutes. I'm Bella Cyrus. Thanks so much for listening to 90.1 KERA News. 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

0: prison keep one important right: to file a grievance over their treatment, from abuse to denied medical care. According to an investigation by NPR and the Marshall Project, the grievance system almost never works in their favor. 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
1: In large parts of the U.S., the cost of rent is not going up as quickly as other expenses like gas or electricity. 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
6: PJM Interconnection LLC is the country's largest electric grid operator, serving 13 states plus DC. With the surge of demand from AI data centers, PJM is struggling to keep up, bringing scrutiny from the Federal Energy Regulatory Commission, which questioned whether PJM is just too big to function. The FERC meets next month to consider several reforms. To explain the situation, we asked Ethan Howland, senior reporter at Utility Dive.
8: The way I look at it right now, just the U.S. in general is dealing with two sort of issues at the same time. And PJM is sort of at the epicenter of this, and that is electricity prices have been going up, especially in PJM. So there's an affordability issue. And at the same time, data centers and AI companies wanting to build these huge data centers that use vast amounts of electricity. You know, a large data center can use as much electricity as a small city. And those two issues have really hit the PJM states and PJM in the last, I'd say, 2 years.
6: What kinds of challenges is this surge of demand from new data centers causing for PJM?
8: The biggest challenge is just making sure that there's enough electricity available. For years, most of the United States and the PJM region has experienced basically minimal growth in electric demand. All of a sudden, again, roughly in the last 2 years, the rise of AI, the demand forecasts, like looking ahead, if these data centers get built, we're going to need a lot more electricity. And the process for adding new power plants got bogged down. And so they kind of paused their process about 3 or 4 years ago. And they worked with stakeholders to reform. What that meant was nothing was getting built in the PJM region over the last roughly 4 years. And the pipeline for bringing it online had been shut down.
6: PJM is the largest grid operator in the country, but are we seeing a similar dynamic play out in other regions?
8: We're seeing similar things where, well, there are two grid operators that cover the central United States. So one of the things they've been doing is trying to fast track power plants that could come online quickly. They're trying to make their interconnection processes work more smoothly. So those are probably the main things that they've been trying to do.
6: That's Ethan Howland, senior reporter at Utility Dive. Nicholas Guiong produced this episode. I'm Megan McCarty-Carino, and that's Marketplace Tech. This is APM.
9: Former Texas Funeral Commission staff say the governor's office used the agency to target the East Plano Islamic Center, or EPIC. KERA News spoke with an ex-employee.
10: I did not realize until I started getting calls in that Muslims were getting scared because of what we had done.
9: Covering allegations of government overreach on 90.1 KERA News.
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13: Sweet and savory cherry dishes to celebrate summer from our resident host, Kathy Gunst. 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

0: 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As a writer and historian talks about finding stories of trans history from 1600 Southwestern Africa to World War I Britain. 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
7: It's Here and Now. On this 250th anniversary of the country, the administration's public celebration will not be a surprise. A White House that is requiring Smithsonian museums to remove, quote, divisive narratives will undoubtedly tout historical accomplishments with pomp. This is not new. Our next guest argues the nation's anniversaries have consistently sought to reinforce a mythology and obscure dark truths about race in this country. Eddie Glaud is a historian and professor of African American Studies at Princeton. His new book is America USA, How Race Shadows the Nation's Anniversaries. And he's in studio in Boston. Eddie Glaud, welcome back to Here and Now.
8: Oh, it's such a pleasure to see you and talk with you.
7: I want to talk to you, but first I want to play a little music.
8: Sure.

0: When someone goes to prison, they're still supposed to have one basic right, the power to file a complaint if they're abused or denied medical care. But a new investigation finds that system almost never works in their favor. I'm Justin Martin, and I hope you'll join us tomorrow as we take a look at why it's so hard for people behind bars to get anyone to listen. 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We're holding on to a high near 90 for the rest of the afternoon, and if you're headed out later, expect clear skies tonight with a low around 75. 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
0: Iran says a deal to end the war with the U.S. depends on Israel withdrawing from Lebanon, a demand Israel has already rejected. The government, or rather the agreement, is set to be signed Friday. But major disputes remain. Good afternoon, I'm Justin Martin. This is All Things Considered. AI company Anthropic has had its newest model suspended by the government over national security concerns. This could have a chilling effect on American efforts to take the global lead on AI.
7: If a company feels like the U.S. is an unwelcoming business home, that company is going to go elsewhere.
0: We'll have all the details after the headlines on 90.1 KERA News.
8: Live from NPR News in Washington, I'm Libby Casey. President Trump is continuing to discuss the Iran preliminary agreement and other pressing issues with G7 leaders in eastern France. NPR's Franco Ordonez reports Trump had some strong words for the Israeli prime minister.
9: President Trump says the next phase of negotiations should be easier than the first round that led to the signing of the Memorandum of Understanding. But Trump also said the Israeli Prime Minister, Benjamin Netanyahu, needs to dial down the aggression in Lebanon.
10: I've had a great relationship with Bibi, but now Bibi has to be more responsible with respect to Lebanon.
9: Tension has been high between Trump and Netanyahu over Israel's aggression toward the Iran-backed militant group. Trump has complained that the strikes are hurting the efforts to strike a peace deal with Iran. Trump said if Israel can't do the job, then Syria should take over the fight against Hezbollah. Franco Ordonez, NPR News, Evian, France.
8: Vice President J.D. Vance went on ABC talk show The View today to promote his new book. The show's six hosts peppered him with tough questions about the administration's policies, as well as about how his faith squares with those policies. Vance was interviewed for most of the hour-long show. NPR's Danielle Kurtzleben has more.
11: Host Ana Navarro asked Vance about Trump's recent comment that he, quote, loves the inflation.
12: What he said, Anna, what he said is that he loves the fact that the inflation is going to come down when this war is over. That's what he said.
13: That's not what he said.
11: The hosts were broadly critical of the administration and also asked Vance about the Epstein files and the Trump administration's deportation tactics. Vance's new book is called Communion, Finding My Way Back to Faith, and is about his conversion as an adult to Catholicism. While many politicians write books as preludes to presidential runs, Vance has not yet declared his 2028 intentions. Danielle Kurtzleben, NPR News.
8: The slump in the housing market continues. NPR's Scott Horsley reports on the latest home construction numbers from the Commerce Department.
14: Home builders broke ground on almost 16% fewer homes in May than they did the month before. Most of that slowdown was in apartment construction. The drop in single-family starts was less than 2%. Building permits, which are seen as a guide to future construction, were down less than 1%. A survey by the National Association of Home Builders shows builders' confidence remains weak. Rising mortgage rates are not helping with the housing slump. Scott Horsley, NPR News, Washington.
8: The Trump administration is moving two of the major responsibilities out of the Education Department as part of its plan to dismantle it. The work of safeguarding civil rights will go to the Department of Justice, and the office that supervises programs for students with disabilities will go to the Department of Health and Human Services. Disability rights advocates had fought that move, warning that it could mean less federal oversight of states and fewer students receiving services. This is NPR News in Washington.
6: At 3:04, I'm William Padmore for KERA News. The city of Fort Worth has rescinded its boil water notice. KERA's Emmanuel Rivas reports it comes after about 24 hours of repairs and testing.
13: The water line break was repaired Tuesday morning, and contamination testing came back within safe levels. The notice impacted residents in the north side area of Fort Worth and parts of nearby Lake Worth. The city issued a warning after a water transmission line burst, dropping water pressure and potentially contaminating the water. Residents in the impacted service areas may now return to normal water usage. For KERA News, I'm Emmanuel Rivas.
6: Kansas City Chiefs wide receiver Rashee Rice was released from a Dallas jail today. Rice was sent

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1: We should stay near 90 for the rest of the afternoon, followed by a clear night and a low around 75 later this evening. We do get a bit warmer tomorrow, though, with plenty of sun pushing the high to 93. 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
1: At 3:44, thanks for listening to 90.1 KERA News. I'm Justin Martin. In Fort Worth, the National Juneteenth Museum is partnering with Kinfolk House and the Fort Worth African American Museum and Cultural Center on a new exhibition called All in All. KERA's Zara Maichi spoke with curator Christopher Blay about how the show reflects Juneteenth and the ties among Black artists in North Texas.
2: This year's exhibition is called All in All, inspired by the Earth, Wind & Fire album. Why was that title the right fit for a Juneteenth exhibition?
3: The cultural production and albums and music of Earth, Wind & Fire spans like over six decades, beginning, well, just after the U.S. Civil Rights Movement to present day. They've been around for a while. Their music has been the soundtrack of a lot of cultural experiences across generations. And the resonance of that music speaks a lot to community. And just the phrase all in all also feels very embracing and communal.
2: And it featured 11 artists, correct?
3: It's 11 artists.
2: How do these artists challenge or expand common narratives about Black life in America?
3: As I was putting the exhibition together, I realized that some of these artists knew each other, but I didn't understand the depth of their connection. So to have 11 DFW African-American artists connected in symbiotic ways was a really resounding affirmation for an exhibition about community. For example, I went into Jeremy Bigger's studio and saw paintings of Dontrius Williams and Jennifer Monae Cowley in his studio. I went to Dontrius' studio and I saw photographs of Riley Holloway and Jeremy Bigger's. So these artists are connecting with each other and really, really pronouncing and modeling that idea of community.
2: Oh, that's a beautiful description. So can you walk me through a couple of the artists' work?
3: Yeah, I want to talk about Michael E. Johnson's work. He makes acrylic on canvas paintings, and they have an affinity with pop art. He uses a lot of iconic Black cultural moments, like TV shows, references to hip hop, references to movies, references to athletes. And his work is a strong example of how those kinds of cultural moments connect African Americans in very strong ways. So if you see one of his pieces is a stylized painting of LL Cool J with a quote from LL Cool J, and you see a boombox in the background and you instantly are taken back to the early days of hip hop. So it's one example of how culture translates to community.
2: That seems like a lot, which explains why this exhibition is spread across two venues and involves several community partners. What does that collaboration say about the current arts landscape in Fort Worth?
3: It speaks for itself. It is unapologetically communal. When artists in this exhibition specifically think about community, they think about not only how they've been raised in community, but how they model community. And we wanted to emphasize that, and we wanted to support that by working with our own community partners.
2: And this exhibition is part of a 10-day Freedom Vibes Festival. What can attendees expect?
3: It is 10 days of music, speakers, food, family, art, the community, and the public can expect an all-encompassing, unapologetic display of Black culture in Fort Worth, Texas.
2: Okay, great. That's all I have for you. Thank you so much, Christopher, for talking with me today.
3: You're awesome. Thank you.
1: Plans for a new luxury resort tied to Jared Kushner and Ivanka Trump are sparking major protests in Albania. People are taking to the streets to protest their government over the deal. I'm Justin Martin, and I'm glad to be here in about 20 minutes as we take a look at why this project is causing so much anger on 90.1 KERA News.
4: Former Texas Funeral Commission staff say the governor's office used the agency to target the East Plano Islamic Center, or EPIC. KERA News spoke with an ex-employee.
5: I did not realize until I started getting calls in that Muslims were getting scared because of what we had done.
4: Covering allegations of government overreach on 90.1 KERA News.
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1: We'll keep a high near 90 for the rest of the afternoon. Then, if you have plans out tonight, sky should be clear with a low around 75. President Trump shifting key responsibilities out of the Education Department as he works to dismantle the agency. And the future of Dallas City Hall could come into sharper focus tomorrow. City Council members are set to consider which downtown buildings should be evaluated as potential replacements for the aging facility. Stay with KERA News as we learn more. 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
0: From NPR News, this is All Things Considered. I'm Adrian Florido.
7: And I'm Elsa Chang. Kelsey Fendler is on an epic mission.
8: I'm going to be launching from the Monterey Harbor and rowing 2,500 miles to Oahu, Hawaii.
7: You heard that right. She is rowing across the Mid-Pacific Ocean, solo. It is a feat only two women have ever completed. Kelsey Fendler hopes to join their ranks as the first American woman to do so. She is more than 20 days into her journey, which she has been documenting on TikTok. And yes, there have been some real lows.
8: So I've just been rowing against a westerly wind.
7: But there have also been some incredible highs.
9: Stop it!
7: Oh my God. Kelsey Fendler joins us now from the middle of the Pacific Ocean. Hi, Kelsey. It sounds like I don't say aloha quite yet. You're still in the middle of the ocean, yes?
8: Yeah, I actually crossed the halfway mark, so I'm officially closer to Hawaii than I am California.
7: Congratulations! That in itself deserves some congrats. I mean, I get really seasick even on a cruise ship, so I could never do what you're doing. I take it you never get motion sickness?
8: No, it definitely happens to me. After the first couple days, your body kind of just accepts what's happening, and I think most people get over it after the first week.
7: After the first week.
8: I think.
7: That's a long week for some people. Okay, wait. I just need to get my head straight, because when I think of a rowboat, I literally think row, row, row your boat gently down the stream. I'm picturing something like way too small to be on an ocean, something that you might use to flee with on if you're on a sinking ship. But can you describe what your boat is like? Because I hear a motor in the background.
8: Yeah, so my boat is called a Rannoch R25. It's a 24-foot fiberglass boat. So it's got two cabins, got a cabin in the front and a cabin in the back. Those are both watertight. And the stern cabin's where I live. That's where all the navigation equipment is, and also has an autopilot.
7: Wow.
8: The autopilot doesn't make any forward momentum, but it definitely keeps me on track so I don't have to hand steer, because I can hand steer the boat with ropes that will move the rudder for me. But the autopilot just helps me keep on track so I can put more effort into rowing and less into steering.
7: That is amazing. Okay, can I just ask you, like, why rowing? Like, why did you decide you wanted to row thousands of miles across the ocean?
8: I love rowing. I love hard things. I've been a river guide in Grand Canyon since I was 18 years old, and I just I love the water.
7: Yeah.
8: I say, like, usually I'm just looking for how to be in a boat in the middle of nowhere most of the time.
7: How is being alone for days on end? How is that going?
8: It's honestly, it's been really good. The first week was really challenging, especially because the conditions were so hard and I was scared at times and I was just completely exhausted because I really wasn't sleeping at all the first week to get off the coast.
7: Oh, yeah.
8: So that was hard because you have no one to kind of lean on emotionally.
7: Yeah.
8: But now I've really settled into it and I've been loving it. I've been listening to a lot of audiobooks.
7: It's Am I like the first human you've talked to in, well, I guess you have a team you've been interacting with, so it's not like I'm your first human interaction in days.
8: You're my first, like, long conversation in a little while.
7: Oh my God, I'm so honored. How's that going? Does it feel weird? Are you wigging out that you're in conversation right now with me?
8: It is interesting. It feels funny. It's definitely out of my daily routine because I have usually just been rowing like 18 hours a day.
7: Oh my God. Okay, wait, let's talk about your daily routine because obviously you brought some essentials with you in terms of food and water, enough to be able to survive 70 to 90 days, which is the estimated length of this epic journey. What are you actually eating? What did you bring for provisions here?
8: It's a lot of dehydrated meals and like high calorie snacks. So nothing that you would recommend to anyone trying to eat a healthy diet, but it is very high in calorie and just kind of dense food that's also lightweight.
7: Yeah.
8: You have to carry all of your weight, and totally. It definitely becomes very apparent when there isn't a lot of wind how heavy the boat can be.
7: So it's like hiking meals.
8: Absolutely that, like peanut butter and protein bars and Pop-Tarts.
7: Oh my God, you deserve a Michelin restaurant meal when you land in Hawaii. I'm so curious though, like you say some days you're rowing 18 hours straight. Mm-hmm. Like, you know, I'm just envisioning a repetitive motion for 18 hours. What are some other things that you're actually doing to not go insane?
8: I mean, I love this. I really love rowing. So like the act of rowing isn't something that takes my sanity from me. It's really wonderful. It's kind of meditative after a while. You just get into it. It does hurt the body a little bit to do something so repetitive all the time. Like I wake up and I'm a little bit stiff and sore, but honestly, my body's kind of adjusted. I thought I was going to have a harder time with how little sleep I'm getting because I'm only sleeping about like maybe 4 to 4.5 hours a day.
7: Wow.
8: That first week I slept maybe like 2 hours a day.
7: Wow.
8: Yeah, it was really hard. It really got to me.
7: Were you kind of a mess?
8: Good thing I'm alone, right?
7: Yeah, and you're alone.
8: Well, yeah, the first week I was definitely having some audio hallucinations. All the little sounds of my boats were like getting turned into people's voices and like the boat was talking to me a lot.
7: Oh my God.
8: But I'm here for a lot of reasons, but part of it is because I want to break the women's world record. And I am currently about 500 miles ahead of the women's world record.
7: Whoa.
8: So,
7: oh my God. Okay.
8: That's part of all of this for me. It's trying to push myself to do the thing well and do it right and put all of myself into it because you only get one chance to do it.
7: Kelsey, you are one brave, tough human being. I'm just kind of in awe picturing all of this right now. Can I ask you, I mean, as you said, you've spent so much of your life on the water. You rowed to Hawaii as part of a 4-person team. You were also part of a crew on a sailboat that crossed the Atlantic. What is it about the open ocean that turns on your brain so beautifully, that makes you feel so good inside?
8: Well, I mean, I love wilderness. I think there's nothing more humbling and special than putting yourself in a place that's so much more powerful than you. And there's no bigger piece of wilderness in our world than the open ocean. It's massive. And there is very much something spiritual for me about just being with a place that is so strong, so beautiful, so powerful, and also just something that requires you to have humility in the face of what it really is.
7: Yeah.
8: I really do love it. I think it's insane how just beautiful it is out here, and that the fact that I am not in control of what's going on most of the time. And I think it really takes you outside of yourself when you give some recognition to that. I love it.
7: That's beautiful. Well, Kelsey, good luck. Be safe. We are all rooting for you here on land.
8: Thank you.
7: Kelsey Fendler is attempting to become the first American woman to row solo from Monterey, California to Oahu. Thank you so much, Kelsey. It is such an honor and such a pleasure to be speaking with you in the middle of the Pacific Ocean.
8: Thank you so much for taking the time.
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1: People behind bars still have a legal right to file a complaint if they're mistreated or denied medical care. But a new investigation by NPR and the Marshall Project shows that system almost never works in their favor. I'm Justin Martin. Glad you're with us. I hope you're here tomorrow morning. That's when we're examining why it's so hard for people on the inside to get anyone to listen on 90.1 KERA News.
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1: Republicans on Capitol Hill are questioning President Trump's truce deal with Iran, while lawmakers in both parties say there are many unanswered questions and they need more details before Friday's ceremonial signing. I'm Justin Martin, and this is All Things Considered. That tentative deal to extend the Middle East ceasefire for 60 days is also drawing serious doubt from Middle East policy experts.
14: I am skeptical that we are going to achieve something in 60 days. I think that's a really ambitious timeline.
1: We're looking at what's standing in the way of a long-term agreement after the headlines on 90.1 KERA News.
15: Live from NPR News in Washington, I'm Ryland Barton. Iran's state-run news agency says the tentative deal extending the ceasefire with the U.S. and reopening the Strait of Hormuz also requires Israel to stop attacking Lebanon. Authorities say Israeli attacks have killed hundreds of women, children, and first responders there. NPR's Aya Batraoui has more.
16: Iran's Foreign Minister Abbas Araghchi says the first phase of negotiations centered on ending the war, opening the Strait of Hormuz, and lifting a U.S. naval blockade on Iran. Iran says several ships have already made it to Iranian ports since the deal was announced Monday. Araghchi says the next phase of talks that start this Friday will focus on nuclear issues and lifting U.S. sanctions. But he says the most important aspect of the deal is ending wars on all fronts, including starting Friday in Lebanon. He says Iran would view Israel's continued occupation of southern Lebanon as a violation of the agreement. Israel's prime minister says Israel will remain in a, quote, buffer zone of southern Lebanon for as long as necessary. NPR News, Cairo.
15: The Department of Education is shifting its offices that oversee special education and student civil rights to other federal agencies. NPR's Janaki Mehta reports.
17: The offices overseeing special education as well as rehabilitative services for adults with disabilities are moving to the Department of Health and Human Services. The Education Department's Office for Civil Rights is now going to the Department of Justice. In a letter obtained by NPR, two top officials at the Ed Department say the moves are part of an administration commitment to end what they call micromanagement. These changes are part of the Trump administration's promise to dismantle the Department of Education altogether. Disability advocates are concerned that the rights of students with disabilities will suffer with a move to HHS, where they say disability could be seen through the lens of medical needs rather than students getting a quality public education. Janaki Mehta, NPR News.
15: Oklahoma and Washington, D.C. are holding primary elections today. Alabama and Georgia are holding runoffs. In Georgia, the Republican contest for governor and the U.S. Senate are the most watched, as Georgia Public Broadcasting's Sarah Callis reports.
18: Georgia Lieutenant Governor Burt Jones is hoping a last-minute endorsement from Governor Brian Kemp will give him a boost in the gubernatorial race.
19: We think that this is exactly what's going to put us over the top.
18: President Trump endorsed Jones early in the race. His opponent, billionaire Rick Jackson, says that he is the political outsider.
20: I'm going to go in and I'm going to make a change to this system.
18: Whoever wins that race will face Democrat Keisha Lance Bottoms in the general election. Voters are also choosing between Trump-endorsed Congressman Mike Collins and former football coach Derek Dooley to face Senator John Ossoff in November. For NPR News, I'm Sarah Callis in Atlanta.
15: South Africa is marking 50 years since the Soweto uprising by students, a pivotal moment in the fight against apartheid. On June 16, 1976, over 200 young protesters were killed by police, sparking further demonstrations. It's NPR.
21: At 4:04, I'm William Padmore for KERA News. A final vote on Dallas City Hall has not yet been made, but the next steps toward a possible relocation could happen tomorrow. KERA's Megan Cardona has more.
22: Dallas City Council will have a special called meeting on next steps for City Manager Kimberly Bizar-Tolbert. The two agenda items are to direct her to start the due diligence work for no more than 4 property locations in the Central Business District. That involves relocating city staff and emergency operations elsewhere. This comes after a lengthy special called meeting last week, which saw the majority of council vote to stop a repair plan strategy for the current building and instead look at leasing options for a new location. Wednesday's special called meeting is at 8 a.m. For KERA News, I'm Megan Cardona.
21: Kansas City Chiefs wide receiver Rashee Rice was released from a Dallas jail today. Rice was sentenced to 5 years probation last year after pleading guilty to injuring 4 people in a car crash while racing. He violated that probation last month and was given a 30-day sentence after testing positive for THC during a drug test. And a group of North Texas community organizers are hosting FIFA World Cup watch parties to create safe spaces for migrants to enjoy the games. It's part of a national No Ice in the Cup

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1: President Trump says a tentative new deal with Iran means the critical Strait of Hormuz is about to completely open back up.
2: Ships are starting to go out now. On Friday, it'll be completely opened.
1: I'm Justin Martin. About 20 minutes from now, we're talking to a shipping executive about what it'll take to get that traffic moving again. On 90.1 KERA News.
3: People in prison have the right to file a grievance over their treatment, but the grievance system almost never works. 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
5: 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The Ivy League will never be the same as a pair of screwball deities encounter the carnal complexities of college life, June 12th through the 27th. 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
1: It'll be a clear night later tonight with a low around 75. And then tomorrow looks completely sunny as we head up to a high near 93. The Trump administration's moving oversight of special education and school civil rights enforcement out of the Education Department. The change is another step in President Trump's effort to dismantle the agency. And Dallas City Council could take another step toward leaving City Hall tomorrow. Members are scheduled to discuss which downtown properties should be studied as possible new homes for city operations. Stay with KERA News as we learn more. 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
1: At 4:44, thanks for listening to 90.1 KERA News. I'm Justin Martin. After a 2019 tornado totaled Walnut Hill Elementary School, Dallas ISD was forced to rebuild. It didn't just remake a campus able to withstand high winds. It rethought a school able to compete with nearby pricey private campuses. KERA's Bill Zeeble reports on the district's A-rated Walnut Hill International Leadership Academy.
2: What we're going to work on is going to be the letter to our future selves.
3: This is 8th grade history, taught by Uriel Diaz.
2: We're going to go ahead and start a rough draft and do that today.
3: Diaz started at Walnut Hill last year. Improving history scores was part of his challenge. Maintaining high expectations, his students write a lot, often above grade level. Assignments link history to kids' lives to make the subject relevant. As a result, scores have risen. Diaz credits the principal.
4: The reason why I am here is not because I was passionate to come teach middle school. I made the jump to middle school because I wanted to work under a leadership that trusts teachers to do their job.
5: These teachers are professionals. I don't need to micromanage them.
3: That's Philip Meeker, Walnut Hill's principal since the fall of 2022.
5: And I need to trust them in what they are doing. And so our teachers, I think, value that a lot.
3: The approach is paying off. Walnut Hill's score of C rose to an A this past year. That goal was part of the rethought design of the school's rebuild. Meeker says after the tornado hit Walnut Hill Elementary, often a top performer, district leaders saw the opportunity to combine it with Cary Middle School, which perennially struggled. They became the new pre-K through 8th International Leadership Academy.
5: Because they're seeing a lot of success at it, because kids going from 5th to 6th grade no longer have to change schools, change friends.
3: The school opened in January 2023 with additional changes to attract families, grow enrollment, and improve scores. It added a dual language program, all AP classes, even Mandarin. Those all matter in this part of Dallas, surrounded by big-name private schools, especially since vouchers kick in next year. Walnut Hill, where 2/3 of students are considered economically disadvantaged, must hold its own to keep students and the state funding attached to them. Sharon Foley's with the Holdsworth Center, which develops school leaders. The education nonprofit worked with Meeker and his team for 2 years.
6: He met with everyone from cafeteria workers to teachers to really understand how the year was going and what they needed and what their goals were. And that's a really different approach.
3: Foley says teachers met one-on-one with students to review goals, progress, and plan next steps. It all added up. Elijah Smith, who just finished 8th grade, and now heads to the private Jesuit College Prep School in Dallas, felt comfortable here, having moved from a small town.
7: I'd rather be in the city than be in a rural community because there are a lot of different opportunities here with academics, sports.
3: Parents like Wendy Hasso also like the options. She works in the Walnut Hill office. Her 11-year-old son, who's into science, attends Walnut Hill, as did his older brother.
8: Every student is different. So having all those options for them, I think it's a good way of, you know, as a parent choosing where your student can go and what your student can do.
3: And once they finish 8th grade, Principal Philip Meeker says high school options abound.
5: Our kids can go anywhere they want. In 8th grade, they're taking high school credits. They're taking physics, Algebra 1, foreign language credit for high school credit.
3: Meeker says graduates have attended Booker T. Washington School for the Performing and Visual Arts, and all 5 Dallas Townview Magnet schools. They're some of the best in the country. They've also, like student Elijah Smith, gone to private schools like Jesuit, Hockaday, and St. Mark's. But Meeker says Walnut Hill is proof you can stay in the public system for a great education, and that's still free. For KERA News, I'm Bill Zeeble in Dallas.
1: The Trump administration's sudden move to freeze advanced AI technology has triggered widespread disruption and massive legal confusion. I'm Justin Martin. In about 20 minutes, we'll look at whether the White House actually has the legal power to pull the plug on 90.1 KERA News.
9: Former Texas Funeral Commission staff say the governor's office used the agency to target the East Plano Islamic Center, or EPIC. KERA News spoke with an ex-employee.
10: I did not realize until I started getting calls in that Muslims were getting scared because of what we had done.
9: Covering allegations of government overreach on 90.1 KERA News.
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1: The Fort Worth Symphony wraps up its summer series this Friday with a night of strings at the Botanic Garden. The indoor concert features Montgomery's Starburst, folk melodies by Bartok, and a lighthearted classic by Mozart. You can find more on this and other local arts highlights on the KERA Arts Instagram page. Skies should stay perfectly clear later tonight, low around 75, so it's a great night to step outside. Tomorrow brings a whole lot of sunshine as we warm things up to a high around 93. 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
0: From NPR News, this is All Things Considered. I'm Elsa Chang.
12: And I'm Adrian Florido. I want to tell you about a massive underground network of fungi, specifically vast fungus networks that form relationships with the roots of plants. They're called mycorrhizal networks. The Society for the Protection of Underground Networks, SPUN, is the group that studies them. And it's just released the first ever map of the global mycorrhizal network. To talk about what this map tells us, we've reached one of the scientists who published it, ecologist Justin Stewart. Mr. Stewart, welcome.
13: Thank you very much. I'm excited to be here.
12: Can you just help us picture what this mycorrhizal fungus network is? What does it look like? Is this an underground network of mushrooms?
13: So these are very ancient. They've shaped life on land for around 450 million years, and they form symbiotic networks with plants. So think of them as small filaments in soil. You have this network that doesn't make a fruiting body. There's no mushroom, but it's a vast network of mycelial threads in soils.
12: And what does it look like?
13: Well, I mean, this is one of the most difficult things about mycorrhizal fungi is they look so foreign to anything that we see above ground. They form meter-long threads of mycelium. So if you imagine something like a rail network or a road network, we often talk about mycorrhizal fungi as infrastructure in earth soils.
12: And so, you know, what do these fungal networks do?
13: These fungal networks complete a very important resource transfer that's important for planetary health. Plants make carbon through photosynthesis. And because these fungi form such intimate associations with the roots of plants, they have direct access to that carbon, and they funnel it deep into Earth's soils. These plants are being fed by these fungal networks. In exchange for carbon, they are being fed nutrients like nitrogen and phosphorus. So last year, some of the people that are on this study that we just published estimated that around 11% of current CO2 emissions are being funneled to these fungal networks each year. But at the same time, you have nutrients that are being funneled to nourish plants above ground.
12: If I were to scoop up, you know, a handful of soil, how much of this network would I be holding in my hands?
13: The length of networks in a single teaspoon of soil is astounding. In certain soils, you can have up to 10 or even 100 meters of mycelial networks in soil.
12: Wow. And so globally, this is a massive underground network of fungus.
13: This was the perfect moment to try to estimate globally how much mycorrhizal network there is on Earth. We had just enough data where scientists have collected very carefully cores of soil, brought it back to the lab. Doing this in enough locations around the Earth, we were able to rely on satellite data and create, through AI, predictive models of the global density and length of these networks. If you add up the total length, it's about 110 quadrillion kilometers, which, if you round a little bit, it's about 1 billion times the distance of the Earth to the sun.
12: Huh.
13: This is all in our soils.
12: You've published this pretty remarkable map of what this underground network looks like, and specifically where how it's distributed across the Earth. And there are places like the Florida Everglades, where this network of underground fungus is very dense. And then there's places like the Sahara Desert, where there's almost none of it. I'm wondering, why did you want to map this network out?
13: You can't protect what you don't know. Once you know where there's a high density of networks or potential threats to networks, you're able to then start working on restoration and conservation practices. So our goal was to have something that we could hand to decision makers to include fungal networks in things like climate agendas and carbon models.
12: When you look at this map that you've just published, what do you see?
13: I see this map as a sense of wonderment. These fungi form complex associations with plants and act very complex trade decisions, all while not having a single place in their body where information is being processed. By seeing that there's 110 quadrillion kilometers of this on Earth's soils, it's also giving a sense of scale about other ways of living that humans can also learn from. And so I'm very excited about the conversations that will be coming out of that.
12: Well, I've been speaking with ecologist Justin Stewart from the Society for the Protection of Underground Networks, SPUN. Mr. Stewart, thanks so much.
13: Thank you very much for having me.
0: When South African jazz great Abdullah Ibrahim spoke to NPR back in 2007, he reflected on living through the terror of apartheid.
14: I remember one evening in Cape Town, the police, they were on the rampage shooting people down. It was ugly.
0: Channeling the resilience and defiance of those who fought against the brutal system, Ibrahim would compose what became an anthem of the anti-apartheid movement, Manenberg, named for the black township in Cape Town.
14: And then we realized that we had created something which was tradition, but it was affirmation of a new dawn to come.
12: Abdullah Ibrahim died at 91 on Monday. The man referred to by Nelson Mandela as our Mozart left behind a huge jazz contribution to Africa and the world.
15: With Abdullah Ibrahim, we have to understand him as a product of Cape Town, in particular, the colored community in Cape Town.
12: John Mason teaches African history and the history of photography at the University of Virginia.
15: I think a contribution is to bring that, particularly South African, particularly Cape Town musical sensibility, into the broader world.
0: Born Adolph Brand, Ibrahim was influenced by the diverse communities surrounding him, traditional Chinese music, black gospel, and Irish reels, jazz, boogie-woogie, and big band broadcasts on Voice of America.
12: As a teenager, he started playing the piano in dance bands, forming groups with other young South African musicians, including a short-lived septet with Hugh Masekela named the Jazz Epistles. His music was an alchemy of those rhythms infused with an African beat.
0: In 1962, Ibrahim fled apartheid and landed in Zurich. At the time, Duke Ellington was touring Europe and became a fan and a supporter, supervising the recording of Ibrahim's first U.S. album, performed under the name Dollar Brand Trio.
12: Changing his name and converting to Islam in the late 1960s, Ibrahim returned to live in Cape Town in 1973. There he recorded his most famous piece, Manenberg. Here's Ibrahim speaking about the song to NPR back in 2007.
14: The song itself is just pure, plain, traditional musical. But it was a combination of Cape Town, Johannesburg. Everybody could relate to it.
0: He continued recording and performing for decades, including an appearance at NPR's Tiny Desk in 2022.
12: John Mason believes Ibrahim will be remembered as a pioneer beside Duke Ellington, Miles Davis, and other jazz greats.
15: Broadening our sense of what jazz is and what jazz can be

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1: Iran says a deal to end the war with the U.S. depends on Israel withdrawing from Lebanon, a demand Israel has already rejected. The agreement is set to be signed Friday, but major disputes remain. Good afternoon. I'm Justin Martin. This is All Things Considered. AI company Anthropic has had its newest model suspended by the government over national security concerns. This could have a chilling effect on American efforts to take the global lead on AI.
8: If a company feels like the U.S. is an unwelcoming business home, that company is going to go elsewhere.
1: We'll have all the details after the headlines on 90.1 KERA News.
9: Live from NPR News in Washington, I'm Ryland Barton. Iran's top diplomat says that the tentative deal to end the war with the U.S. would require Israel to withdraw from Lebanon, a condition Israel has already rejected. Meanwhile, President Trump is in the French Alps at the G7 Leaders Summit, and he's expressing frustration with Israeli Prime Minister Benjamin Netanyahu, as NPR's Frank Ordonez reports.
10: His main complaint is that Netanyahu just can't stop dropping bombs on Hezbollah in Lebanon. And he criticized some of the specific Israeli retaliation strikes, saying they went too far.
11: I've had a great relationship with Bibi, but now Bibi has to be more responsible with respect to Lebanon.
10: Now, Trump seemed to be sending a message directly to Netanyahu when he also said, quote, Israel would not exist right now if not for him. This is not necessarily new. I mean, we've been reporting on the friction between the two leaders over the course of the war for a while now. But it will be another important thing to watch for in the coming weeks. Does fighting in Lebanon stop? As it will likely play a major role in whether this deal is a success.
9: NPR's Franco Ordonez reporting. The war with Iran has also made motor oil more expensive. As NPR's Camilla Domonoske explains, even a deal to end the war won't solve the supply crunch.
12: The base oil that goes into synthetic motor oils is manufactured from crude oil and natural gas through sophisticated processes at highly specialized plants. The biggest such facility in the world, in Qatar, was damaged early in the war, and restoring full production is expected to take over a year. The U.S. was its biggest customer. That's pushing up prices. And it comes after tariffs had already made car maintenance more expensive. Nathan Matheson is a mechanic in Poolsville, Maryland.
13: We see about a 25-30% reduction in our profit margins because of the increased costs.
12: He says he's been absorbing higher motor oil costs for now. Camila Domonoske, NPR News.
9: There are now more than 4,000 National Guard troops deployed to Washington, D.C. Federal officials announced a summer surge in law enforcement ahead of America's 250th birthday celebrations in the city, doubling the military presence, as NPR's Kat Lonsdorf reports.
14: Around 1,200 troops from dozens of states have been added to President Trump's Washington, D.C. National Guard deployment in recent weeks, and hundreds more are expected by July 4th. Trump deployed the Guard in August of last year as part of an effort to fight crime and beautify the city. Crime was already trending down before Trump got into office, and the National Guard has no arresting power. Troops, many of whom are armed, are mainly performing patrols around the city, making their presence known in residential areas, parks, and metro stops. According to an estimate by the nonpartisan Congressional Budget Office, the current deployment in D.C. costs around $2.4 million a day. Kat Lonsdorf, NPR News, Washington.
9: Stocks closed mixed today. 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
15: At 5:04, I'm William Padmore for KERA News. A man died while in custody at Tarrant County Jail on Monday. The Tarrant County Sheriff's Office says the unidentified man was having a medical emergency before he was transported to a nearby hospital. He was pronounced dead later that day. This marks the second death at the county jail this year. Another man died while in custody in April. New information is available regarding the March death of an Afghan asylum seeker in ICE custody in Dallas. But Houston Public Media's Andrew Schneider reports the Dallas County Medical Examiner has yet to release the results of the man's autopsy.
16: Mohammed Nazir Pakhtiwal was seized by Immigration and Customs Enforcement agents outside his home on March 13th while he was preparing to take his children to school. According to a detainee death report, Pakhtiwal was taken to Parkland Hospital that evening after experiencing shortness of breath and chest pains. The next morning, his tongue began to swell, and hospital staff administered epinephrine. But by 9:10 a.m., Pakhtiwal was dead. Pakhtiwal previously served alongside U.S. Army Special Forces during the war in Afghanistan. He and his family were brought to the U.S. after the fall of Kabul to the Taliban. His brother, Nasir Pakhtiwal, is calling for the Dallas County Medical Examiner to release the autopsy report immediately. I'm Andrew Schneider in Houston.
15: Kansas City Chiefs wide receiver Rashee Rice was released from a Dallas jail today. Rice was sentenced to 5 years probation last year after pleading guilty to injuring four people in a car while racing. He violated that probation last month and was given a 30-day sentence after testing positive for THC during a drug test. I'm William Padmore for KERA News.
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3: People in prison have the right to file a grievance over their treatment, but the grievance system almost never works. 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
1: We're looking at clear skies tonight with a low around 75. Tomorrow keeps all that sunshine rolling along with a high near 93. And then tomorrow night should be clear with a low around 77. 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
1: At 5:44, thanks for listening to 90.1 KERA News. I'm Justin Martin. In Fort Worth, the National Juneteenth Museum is partnering with Kinfolk House and the Fort Worth African American Museum and Cultural Center on a new exhibition called All in All. KERA's Zara Amechi spoke with curator Christopher Blay about how the show reflects Juneteenth and the ties among Black artists in North Texas.
2: This year's exhibition is called All in All, inspired by the Earth, Wind & Fire album. Why was that title the right fit for a Juneteenth exhibition?
3: The cultural production and albums and music of Earth, Wind & Fire spans like over six decades, beginning, well, just after the U.S. Civil Rights Movement to present day. They've been around for a while. Their music has been the soundtrack of a lot of cultural experiences across generations. And the resonance of that music speaks a lot to community. And just the phrase all in all also feels very embracing and communal.
2: And it featured 11 artists, correct?
3: It's 11 artists.
2: How do these artists challenge or expand common narratives about Black life in America?
3: As I was putting the exhibition together, I realized that some of these artists knew each other, but I didn't understand the depth of their connection. So to have 11 DFW African-American artists connected in symbiotic ways was a really resounding affirmation for an exhibition about community. For example, I went into Jeremy Bigger's studio and saw paintings of Dontrius Williams and Jennifer Monet Cowley in his studio. I went to Dontrius' studio and I saw photographs of Riley Holloway and Jeremy Bigger's. So these artists are connecting with each other and really, really pronouncing and modeling that idea of community.
2: Oh, that's a beautiful description. So can you walk me through a couple of the artists' work?
3: Yeah, I want to talk about Michael E. Johnson's work. He makes acrylic on canvas paintings, and they have an affinity with pop art. He uses a lot of iconic Black cultural moments, like TV shows, references to hip hop, references to movies, references to athletes. And his work is a strong example of how those kinds of cultural moments connect African Americans in very strong ways. So if you see one of his pieces is a stylized painting of LL Cool J with a quote from LL Cool J, and you see a boombox in the background and you instantly are taken back to the early days of hip hop. So it's one example of how culture translates to community.
2: That seems like a lot, which explains why this exhibition is spread across two venues and involves several community partners. What does that collaboration say about the current arts landscape in Fort Worth?
3: It speaks for itself. It is unapologetically communal. When artists in this exhibition specifically think about community, they think about not only how they've been raised in community, but how they model community. And we wanted to emphasize that, and we wanted to support that by working with our own community partners.
2: And this exhibition is part of a 10-day Freedom Vibes Festival. What can attendees expect?
3: It is 10 days of music, speakers, food, family, art, the community, and the public can expect an all-encompassing, unapologetic display of Black culture in Fort Worth, Texas.
2: Okay, great. That's all I have for you. Thank you so much, Christopher, for talking with me today.
3: You're awesome. Thank you.
1: Plans for a new luxury resort tied to Jared Kushner and Ivanka Trump are sparking major protests in Albania. People are taking to the streets to protest their government over the deal. I'm Justin Martin, and I'm glad you'll be here in about 20 minutes as we take a look at why this project is causing so much anger on 90.1 KERA News.
4: Former Texas Funeral Commission staff say the governor's office used the agency to target the East Plano Islamic Center, or EPIC. KERA News spoke with an ex-employee.
5: I did not realize until I started getting calls in that Muslims were getting scared because of what we had done.
4: Covering allegations of government overreach on 90.1 KERA News.
6: 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The Modern Art Museum of Fort Worth, featuring Rashid Johnson, A Poem for Deep Thinkers, bridging art history with popular Black culture and featuring massive mosaics, suspended plants, and expressive paintings. 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
1: You can expect a clear night tonight with a low around 75. Tomorrow gives us tons of sunshine from start to finish, pushing our afternoon high up to 93. President Trump is shifting key responsibilities out of the Education Department as he works to dismantle the agency. Civil rights enforcement now moves to the Justice Department, while special education oversight will be handled by Health and Human Services. And the future of Dallas City Hall could come into sharper focus tomorrow. City Council members are set to consider which downtown building should be evaluated as potential replacement for City Hall. 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
0: From NPR News, this is All Things Considered. I'm Adrian Florido.
7: And I'm Elsa Chang. Kelsey Fendler is on an epic mission.
8: I'm going to be launching from the Monterey Harbor and rowing 2,500 miles to Oahu, Hawaii.
7: You heard that right. She is rowing across the Mid-Pacific Ocean, solo. It is a feat only two women have ever completed. Kelsey Fendler hopes to join their ranks as the first American woman to do so. She is more than 20 days into her journey, which she has been documenting on TikTok. And yes, there have been some real lows.
8: So I've just been rowing against a westerly wind.
7: But there have also been some incredible highs.
9: Stop it!
7: Oh my God. Kelsey Fendler joins us now from the middle of the Pacific Ocean. Hi, Kelsey. It sounds like I don't say aloha quite yet. You're still in the middle of the ocean, yes?
8: Yeah, I actually crossed the halfway mark, so I'm officially closer to Hawaii than I am California.
7: Congratulations! That in itself deserves some congrats. I mean, I get really seasick even on a cruise ship, so I could never do what you're doing. I take it you never get motion sickness?
8: No, I mean, it definitely happens to me. After the first couple days, your body kind of just accepts what's happening, and I think most people get over it after the first week.
7: After the first week.
8: I think.
7: That's a long week for some people. Okay, wait. I just need to get my head straight, because when I think of a rowboat, I literally think row, row, row your boat gently down the stream. I'm picturing something like way too small to be on an ocean, something that you might use to flee with on if you're on a sinking ship. But can you describe what your boat is like? Because I hear a motor in the background.
8: Yeah, so my boat is called a Rannoch R25. It's a 24-foot fiberglass boat. So it's got two cabins. It's got a cabin in the front and a cabin in the back. Those are both watertight. And the stern cabin's where I live. That's where all the navigation equipment is, and also has an autopilot.
7: Wow.
8: The autopilot doesn't make any forward momentum, but it definitely keeps me on track so I don't have to hand steer, because I can hand steer the boat with ropes that will move the rudder for me. But the autopilot just helps me keep on track so I can put more effort into rowing and less into steering.
7: That is amazing. Okay, can I just ask you, like, why rowing? Like, why did you decide you wanted to row thousands of miles across the ocean?
8: I love rowing. I love hard things. I've been a river guide in Grand Canyon since I was 18 years old, and I love the water.
7: Yeah.
8: I say, like, usually I'm just looking for how to be in a boat in the middle of nowhere most of the time.
7: How is being alone for days on end? How is that going?
8: It's honestly, it's been really good. The first week was really challenging, especially because the conditions were so hard and I was scared at times and I was just completely exhausted because I really wasn't sleeping at all the first week to get off the coast. So that was hard because you have no one to kind of lean on emotionally.
7: Yeah.
8: But now I've really settled into it and I've been loving it. I've been listening to a lot of audiobooks.
7: Am I like the first human you've talked to in, well, I guess you have a team you've been interacting with, so it's not like I'm your first human interaction in days.
8: You're my first, like, long conversation in a little while.
7: Oh my God, I'm so honored. How's that going? Does it feel weird? Are you wigging out that you're in conversation right now with me?
9: It is interesting. It feels funny. It's definitely out of my daily routine because I have usually just been rowing like 18 hours a day.
7: Oh my God. Okay, wait, let's talk about your daily routine because obviously you brought some essentials with you in terms of food and water, enough to be able to survive 70 to 90 days, which is the estimated length of this epic journey. What are you actually eating? What did you bring for provisions here?
9: It's a lot of dehydrated meals and like high calorie snacks. So nothing that you would recommend to anyone trying to eat a healthy diet, but it is very high in calorie and just kind of dense food that's also lightweight.
7: Yeah.
9: You have to carry all of your weight, and totally. It definitely becomes very apparent when there isn't a lot of wind how heavy the boat can be.
7: So it's like hiking meals.
9: Absolutely that, like peanut butter and protein bars and Pop-Tarts.
7: Oh my God, you deserve a Michelin restaurant meal when you land in Hawaii. I'm so curious though, like you say some days you're rowing 18 hours straight.
9: Mm-hmm.
7: Like, you know, I'm just envisioning a repetitive motion for 18 hours. What are some other things that you're actually doing to not go insane?
9: I mean, I love this. I really love rowing. So like the act of rowing isn't something that takes my sanity from me. It's really wonderful. It's kind of meditative. After a while, you just get into it. It does hurt the body a little bit to do something so repetitive all the time. Like I wake up and I'm a little bit stiff and sore, but honestly, my body's kind of adjusted. I thought I was going to have a harder time with how little sleep I'm getting because I'm only sleeping about like maybe 4 to 4.5 hours a day.
7: Wow.
9: That first week I slept maybe like 2 hours a day.
7: Wow.
9: Yeah, it was really hard. It really got to me.
7: Were you kind of a mess?
9: Good thing I'm alone, right?
7: Yeah, and you're alone.
9: Well, yeah, the first week I was definitely having some audio hallucinations. All the little sounds of my boats were like getting turned into people's voices and like the boat was talking to me a lot.
7: Oh my God.
9: But I'm here for a lot of reasons, but part of it is because I want to break the women's world record. And I am currently about 500 miles ahead of the women's world record.
7: Whoa.
9: So.
7: Oh my God. Okay.
9: That's part of all of this for me is trying to push myself to do the thing well and do it right and put all of myself into it because you only get one chance to do it.
7: Kelsey, you are one brave, tough human being. I'm just kind of in awe picturing all of this right now. Can I ask you, I mean, as you said, you've spent so much of your life on the water. You rowed to Hawaii as part of a 4-person team. You were also part of a crew on a sailboat that crossed the Atlantic. What is it about the open ocean that turns on your brain so beautifully, that makes you feel so good inside?
9: Well, I mean, I love wilderness. I think there's nothing more humbling and special than putting yourself in a place that's so much more powerful than you. And there's no bigger piece of wilderness in our world than the open ocean. It's massive. And there is very much something spiritual for me about just being with a place that is so strong, so beautiful, so powerful, and also just something that requires you to have humility in the face of what it really is.
7: Yeah.
9: I really do love it. I think it's insane how just beautiful it is out here, and that the fact that I am not in control of what's going on most of the time. And I think it really takes you outside of yourself when you give some recognition to that. I love it.
7: That's beautiful. Well, Kelsey, good luck. Be safe. We are all rooting for you here on land.
9: Thank you.
7: Kelsey Fendler is attempting to become the first American woman to row solo from Monterey, California to Oahu. Thank you so much, Kelsey. It is such an honor and such a pleasure to be speaking with you in the middle of the Pacific Ocean.
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1: People behind bars still have a legal right to file a complaint if they're mistreated or denied medical care. 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I'm Justin Martin, and I hope you'll join us tomorrow morning for an examination into why it's so hard for people on the inside to get anyone to listen on 90.1 KERA News.
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1: Republicans on Capitol Hill are questioning President Trump's truce deal with Iran, while lawmakers in both parties say there are many unanswered questions and they need more details before Friday's ceremonial signing. I'm Justin Martin, and this is All Things Considered. A tentative deal to extend the Middle East ceasefire for 60 days is also drawing serious doubt from Middle East policy experts.
14: I am skeptical that we are going to achieve something in 60 days. I think that's a really ambitious timeline.
1: We're looking at what's standing in the way of a long-term agreement after the headlines on 90.1 KERA News.
15: Live from NPR News in Washington, I'm Ryland Barton. Israelis are blasting the U.S. and Iran's tentative deal to end the war. Israel's not one of the signatories, and Prime Minister Benjamin Netanyahu is taking a lot of heat as he faces a tough re-election campaign. NPR's Kerry Khan reports.
16: Netanyahu says he will not give up what he calls his life's mission to make sure Iran doesn't have a nuclear weapon. He also says Israel will not leave Lebanon, where it is fighting Iranian-backed Hezbollah fighters who repeatedly fire into northern Israel. Israel struck in and around Lebanon's capital and now occupies a large area of the country, which it says is a vital buffer zone. Political opponents and even lawmakers in Netanyahu's coalition government decry the deal, calling it dangerous. Iran's foreign minister reiterated Tuesday that the deal to end the war requires Israel's withdrawal from Lebanon and that its continued presence violates the Memorandum of Understanding. Kerry Khan, NPR News, Tel Aviv.
15: The White House is trying to sort out an agreement with Anthropic after the administration put restrictions on the AI company's newest models for anyone who isn't a U.S. citizen. NPR's Deepa Shivaram reports.
17: On Friday evening, the U.S. government instructed Anthropic to shut down its Mythos 5 and Fable 5 models because of concerns over national security. Ifeoma Ajunwa is a law professor at Emory University. She says the suspension could have a, quote, chilling effect on relations with allies and the future of AI business in the U.S.
18: Fledgling technological companies who are watching this happen might start to sour on the United States.
17: She says the suspension could have a, quote, chilling effect on relations with allies and the future of AI business in the U.S. Anthropic and the White House say officials have met virtually and in person to try to reach a solution. Deepa Shivaram, NPR News.
15: The Trump administration says law enforcement disrupted a planned attack targeting the UFC cage fighting show at the White House last weekend. Court records unsealed today say plotters spoke of flying explosives-laden drones and shooting panicked attendees as they fled, as NPR's Ryan Lucas reports.
19: One of the people arrested was 19-year-old Tyson Proper. And an FBI affidavit unsealed in federal court in Ohio says that on Wednesday night, Proper's parents called local police because they had concerns about their son. They were worried about recent gun purchases he'd made and also people he was in touch with online. And court papers say Proper was admitted to a local hospital because of homicidal intent. The FBI was called in. Agents followed up the next day, so just 3 days before the UFC fight. They interviewed Proper. He allegedly told them plotters were planning to meet up in Fredericksburg, Virginia over the weekend. They were to bring guns, ammunition, supplies to conduct an attack. And he allegedly told the FBI the target was the White House UFC event.
15: NPR's Ryan Lucas reporting. This is NPR.
20: At 6:04, I'm William Padmore for KERA News. A man died while in custody at Tarrant County Jail yesterday. The Tarrant County Sheriff's Office says the unidentified man was having a medical emergency before he was transported to a nearby hospital. He was pronounced dead later that day. This marks the second death at the county jail this year. Another man died while in custody in April. New information is available regarding the March death of an Afghan asylum seeker in ICE custody in Dallas. But Houston Public Media's Andrew Schneider reports the Dallas County Medical Examiner has yet to release the results of the man's autopsy.
21: Mohammed Nazir Pakhtiwal was seized by Immigration and Customs Enforcement agents outside his home on March 13th while he was preparing to take his children to school. According to a detainee death report, Pakhtiwal was taken to Parkland Hospital that evening after experiencing shortness of breath and chest pains. The next morning, his tongue began to swell, and hospital staff administered epinephrine. But by 9:10 a.m., Pakhtiwal was dead. Pakhtiwal previously served alongside U.S. Army Special Forces during the war in Afghanistan. He and his family were brought to the U.S. after the fall of Kabul to the Taliban. His brother, Nasir Pakhtiwal, is calling for the Dallas County Medical Examiner to release the autopsy report immediately. I'm Andrew Schneider in Houston.
20: Kansas City Chiefs wide receiver Rashee Rice was released from a Dallas jail today. Rice was sentenced to 5 years probation last year after pleading guilty to injuring four people in a car crash while racing. He violated that probation last month and was given a 30-day sentence after testing positive for THC during a drug test. I'm William Padmore for KERA News.
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23: 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I'm Elsa Chang in Culver City, California.
0: And I'm Adrian Florido in Washington. President Trump says...

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1: NVIDIA just became the latest tech company to sell bonds, joining the likes of Alphabet and Amazon, taking on debt in the name of more capital spending. I'm Justin Martin, and I'm hoping you'll join us at 6:30 for a look at why investors are still so keen to lend despite worries of a bubble on 90.1 KERA News.
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1: It should be clear later tonight, low around 75, and then tomorrow looks completely sunny as we head up to a high near 93. The Trump administration's moving oversight of special education in school civil rights enforcement out of the education department. And Dallas City Council could take another step toward leaving City Hall tomorrow. Members are scheduled to discuss which downtown properties should be studied as possible new homes for city operations. Stay with KERA News as we learn more. 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
1: This final note on the way out today, global context for whatever it is that the Fed is going to do tomorrow. The Bank of Japan raised its key interest rate today to 1% even. That is the highest that rate has been since 1995. Odds are that the Fed's going to stand pat tomorrow with its key rate set at a range of 3.5% to 3.75%. Jordan Menges, O'Neill Maharaj, Janet Wynn, Olga Oxman, and Virginia K. Smith are the digital team. I'm Kai Rizdahl. We will see you tomorrow, everybody. This is APM.
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